Hey yo, this is BMW, the adrenaline god. And when you talk about radio excellence, you've got to talk about ZJB. Montserrat, we say priceless.

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0: of me and I love you, and every word I'm telling you is the truth. 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

A lovely day for cricket. 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A signal from the umpire. The match is going to start. The cricketers come on the field. They all look very smart.

0: and the world if we are able to invest better in slowing down the climate crisis and helping our international neighbors who are not as able, then that would also help you keep immigrants out.
1: Okay, we'll leave it there. Thank you, yeah. Thank you very much indeed. I'm afraid that is all we have time for this edition of World Questions Sweden. Thank you to everyone here for welcoming us to your country. On behalf of my producer, Helen Towner, the BBC World Service, a big thank you to a very fine panel. Thank you so much to our friends at Swedish Radio for hosting us, and to all our questioners and to our audience here for coming along. And of course, to everyone listening all around the world. Next month, we will be discussing Morocco. I'm Johnny Diamond. And for one last time, thank you so much.
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6: 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Also, the woman in Ethiopia who has given birth to quintuplets. And David Attenborough, known around the world for his nature documentaries, turns 100.
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7: On from our own correspondent after the news, the mood shift in Moscow.
8: When will the special military operation be over, people ask? A sign of the growing fatigue with Russia's war on Ukraine. When will food prices, gas and electricity bills finally stop rising?
7: The tensions in Tokyo over weapons exports.
9: For many, especially those with living memory of the Hiroshima and Nagasaki atomic bombings, any shift away from pacifism ignites a big fear that Japan could once again go to war.
7: And the force of will and community spirit in northeastern India.
10: When the call of the master of ceremonies comes, they give it their all. Pull, pull, pull. The ropes stretch tauter and tauter, but the stone isn't shifting.
7: That's from our own correspondent with me, Pascal Harter, coming up after this bulletin of BBC World News.
11: BBC News with Chris Barrow. At least 39 people have been killed in another day of intense Israeli strikes in southern Lebanon. In response, Hezbollah has launched rockets and drones into northern Israel and against Israeli troops in southern Lebanon. The Israeli military says it was targeting Hezbollah, who were advancing on its soldiers and posed an immediate threat. Our Middle East correspondent Hugo Beshega visited one site targeted by Israel.
12: Residents have told us that three families who had been displaced because of the war were living in this building that has been completely destroyed. Now, the victims of this attack include a child who was 2 years old. Attacks like this are happening every day across southern Lebanon. The ceasefire here has failed to stop the war. Israel says it is targeting Hezbollah, accusing it of violating the deal, but often it's civilians who are being killed. And there have been new evacuation warnings issued by the Israeli military for towns in southern Lebanon, an indication that these Israeli attacks are likely to continue.
11: The head of the World Health Organization is on the Spanish island of Tenerife to supervise the evacuation of a virus-stricken cruise ship due to anchor close by within hours. Tedros Adhanom Ghebreyesus said earlier he wanted to show solidarity and respect for the people of Tenerife and for the nearly 150 people on board.
13: This is not COVID, and we have said it many times as WHO. And when we say this, we don't take it lightly. And that's what I tried to address in my message to the people of Tenerife. We hear you, we understand, but the situation is much better now.
11: The Russian President Vladimir Putin has said he thinks the Ukraine conflict is coming to an end, but that he would only meet Volodymyr Zelensky once a lasting peace deal was agreed. Mr. Putin was speaking after Russia held its most scaled-back Victory Day parade in years. Our Russia editor Steve Rosenberg was in Red Square.
14: In Moscow, they were celebrating victory, commemorating the defeat of Nazi Germany. But this year's Red Square parade had been scaled back out of fear of a Ukrainian attack. The soldiers were here, but the military hardware, well, that was on a screen, not on the square. Vladimir Putin likes to project strength. He'll have been reluctant to pare down his parade.
11: The May 9th national holiday celebrates the Soviet Union's victory over Nazi Germany in the Second World War. A BBC correspondent who was at the parade said there were no tanks or other military hardware which the Kremlin normally showcases to project Russian power on the international stage. World news from the BBC. The US Secretary of State Marco Rubio has held talks with the Qatari Prime Minister in Miami. A Pentagon spokesman said Mr. Rubio and Sheikh Mohammed bin Abdul Rahman Al Thani discussed the need to continue working together to deter threats and promote stability and security across the Middle East. Iran has indicated it will take part in the Football World Cup in the US, Canada and Mexico this summer, but has requested a series of guarantees from FIFA and the host countries. The Iranian Football Federation demanded that all players, coaches and officials are to be given visas, including those who've done military service with the Islamic Revolutionary Guards. Pouria Jafare from BBC Persian explains what precautions are in place for the Iranian side.
15: When you look at the laws and regulations, one might find it very difficult for the US to change any of those regulations when it comes to the travel bans. And also the Iranians are very much scared of what might happen if they face protesters who don't like the Iranian regime. One of their strongholds is in Los Angeles in California. The Iranian team, they've chosen a camp which is 7 hours drive from Los Angeles. And the reason they've done that is they wanted to stay away from whoever might cause them any trouble.
11: The French President Emmanuel Macron is due to arrive in the Kenyan capital Nairobi today, a country that he considers emblematic of a redefined relationship between France and Africa. Mr. Macron will be meeting his Kenyan counterpart, William Ruto, and will also sign agreements between French and Kenyan companies. Security officials in Mali say a wave of attacks by jihadist fighters in the centre of the country in recent days has killed dozens of people. Reports said two villages were simultaneously attacked, with homes looted and set on fire, leading to mass displacement. The area has witnessed rising militant activity in recent months. BBC News.
7: Hello, you're listening to From Our Own Correspondent here on the BBC World Service. I'm Pascal Harter. Welcome to the programme. Coming up in this edition, recorded on Friday, the 8th of May, why a new generation has turned out to protest in the streets of Japan over military choices and arms exports. Is their country ditching its pacifist ideals? And working together in Nagaland, we take you to a ceremony in northeast India where different communities come together every year to pull huge stones as a ritual to celebrate their unity. But first, we're in Moscow, where security measures have been stepped up after a spate of assassinations of top Russian military figures. Reports say that even President Vladimir Putin himself has been spending more time out of the public eye. It's not quite at the level of his COVID isolation, but does it signal a wider change of mood in Russia? Moscow has ramped up its offensive in Ukraine, but it's still meeting a fierce fight back there. And Russians at home are feeling the real sense of threat too, as Ukrainian drones have been unleashed on Russian cities, including the capital. Meanwhile, the economic impact of 4 years of war is also filtering through to the Russian people. In Moscow, Steve Rosenberg has observed a marked shift in public feeling.
8: On several occasions recently, I've seen things which have made me think something rather unusual is happening right now inside Russia. For example, on my way to work at 6 o'clock in the morning, a couple of times now I've spotted heavily armed police removing manhole covers in the centre of Moscow and, with the help of sniffer dogs, inspecting what's below. On bridges near the Kremlin, I've seen masked soldiers armed with anti-drone guns that are set up on the back of trucks. in case the heart of Russian power comes under aerial attack. But perhaps the most surprising thing I've seen is a joke. It appeared in Komsomolskaya Pravda, a popular tabloid that is fiercely loyal to the authorities, a very pro-Putin paper. And the joke went like this. We proudly present a new, modern Russian alphabet for our new reality. Printed below that was what looked like a regular Russian alphabet. It certainly began like one. A, B, V, G, D, Y. But when I took a closer look, I realized there was a hidden message in the jumble of characters. The remaining letters of this odd alphabet spelt out the following sentence. Crazy. When will this all be over? When will this all be over? Is just one of many similar questions I hear being asked more and more in Russia. When will the special military operation be over? People ask, a sign of the growing fatigue with Russia's war on Ukraine. When will food prices, gas and electricity bills finally stop rising? When will restrictions to our internet come to an end? Just across from the Kremlin, I can see something unusual happening outside the presidential administration building. Several dozen people are queuing up to submit a petition. They're calling on Vladimir Putin to end internet censorship in Russia. They oppose the shutdowns to mobile internet, which are now commonplace in many parts of the country. They criticize the government's decision to restrict access to popular messaging apps like WhatsApp and Telegram. On paper, at least, what they're doing here, petitioning the president, is completely legal. Russia's constitution enshrines the principle of free speech. But in an increasingly authoritarian Russia, publicly opposing government policy is not without risk. I can see that security officers with smartphones are videoing the petitioners. Among the people who've signed the petition and come to hand it in is Boris Nadezhdin. The opposition politician is a former Russian MP and local councillor. Boris tried to run against Vladimir Putin in the 2024 presidential election, but was barred from participating. He senses that something important has changed in Russia. People begin to understand, Boris tells me, that there is a direct connection between their everyday problems, like healthcare, food prices, problems with internet, and the politics of Vladimir Putin. And this is a new situation in Russia. But what is the consequence of that, I ask? Is there any consequence? After all, President Putin holds all the power in this country. There are no major protests. Boris responds to my question with a history lesson. A lot of people say to me, what can we do? We can do nothing, Boris says. But I've seen the same situation before. In the 1980s, many people said to me, the Soviet Communist Party will last forever. It didn't, of course. The Soviet Communist Party and the Soviet Union itself turned out to have a limited shelf life. Both collapsed and were consigned to history more than three decades ago. A cautionary tale, perhaps, for any Russian president and any political system here. Over his more than a quarter of a century in office, Vladimir Putin has amassed more personal power than any Russian leader since dictator Joseph Stalin. But today, there seems to be growing pressure on the president and on the system that has been constructed around him. President Putin's so-called special military operation has not gone at all to plan. Russia's war on Ukraine is now in its fifth year. There is no end in sight, and Russia has suffered massive losses on the battlefield. On the economy, even Russian state media concede that the country has built up serious problems. What's more, several public opinion agencies, including a state-run pollster, have reported a fall in the president's approval ratings. From business figures to bloggers, public criticism of the authorities, and in some cases of the president himself, has become more vocal. There is talk, too, of Kremlin clans competing for influence. Among the many unusual things I've witnessed recently are occasional newspaper articles accusing Russia's security agencies of operating a machine of repression, of overzealously pushing excessive restrictions and prohibitions. I've even seen the word persecution used. In what is a heavily controlled media environment, It's hard to imagine such stinging criticism making it into print without the backing of some powerful groups. A few months back, Vladimir Putin was being shown on Russian TV in military fatigues, visiting command posts, and apparently oozing confidence as he spoke with generals about the war on Ukraine. Today, we hardly see this commander-in-chief-style Putin. It certainly feels like the Kremlin leader is making fewer trips and fewer public appearances. None of this means that Russia's political system is about to collapse, and Vladimir Putin disappear from the political stage. Despite all the rumours in the Western press of potential plots and coups in Russia, the Kremlin has very thick walls. It's hard to know for sure what's going on behind them. Still, from what we can see, it seems that as it careers down the highway, the Putin-mobile isn't running as smoothly as it once was. The engine is spluttering. Some of the parts may need replacing. The vehicle may require servicing or repair. A key principle of Putinism is always project strength. Under no circumstance show any weakness. That is why, under Vladimir Putin, the Soviet Union's victory in World War II is at the heart of the national idea that the Kremlin has chosen to shape. Russia, President Putin has said, is a nation of victors. And the annual Victory Day parade on Red Square, which in recent years has featured thousands of troops and the latest military hardware, has been used to project Moscow's power to the world. But not this year. This year, something unusual is happening in Russia, and that includes with Victory Day. The Kremlin has scaled back the parade. For the first time in nearly 20 years, it has said there will be no tanks, no missiles, no hardware rolling across Red Square. For security reasons, the authorities say, out of fear that the parade could be targeted by Ukrainian drones. And just in case, additional air defense units have been put in place around Moscow. There are those anti-drone gunners by the Kremlin and plans for a local mobile internet blackout ahead of the parade to disorient and neutralize any potential incoming drones. Moscow has also issued a warning to Kyiv, attack our parade and we'll retaliate with a massive strike on the center of your capital. All of this is designed to reduce the danger to the spectacle of the Red Square parade. But at the same time, it creates a separate danger for Vladimir Putin. Scaling back on Victory Day risks being perceived at home and abroad as weakness. And that's not a good look for the system. In a street off Red Square, I chat to passers-by about the Kremlin's decision not to include tanks and missiles this year. In the current circumstances, says Yulia, I realise it would be foolish to showcase hardware in case something happens during the parade. But on the other hand, this means that we're afraid of something, and that's not great either. There is a safety issue, concedes Sergei, but parading our military hardware shows our strength on the world stage. Perhaps we should be displaying something. In Russia, unusual has become the new normal, and so have uncertainty and unpredictability. I used to hear many Russians remark that hope is the last thing to die. I haven't heard people say that for a long time. Expressions of optimism now are rare, although you can still find that in some of the jokes in the newspapers, sort of. For instance, in this one, it's a conversation in the kitchen. And what are you doing? She asks. I'm looking for happiness, he replies. What, in the fridge? At night? Well, he says, it must be somewhere.
7: That was Steve Rosenberg. You're listening to From Our Own Correspondent here on the BBC World Service. I'm Pascal Harter. You might have heard people saying that we are currently living through a remaking of the post-war order set up as countries rebuilt after World War II. The nations on the losing side remade themselves on entirely different lines from the aggressive militarist models which had taken them into the war. Germany and Japan put strict limits on their military power and their arms industries. But since Russia's full-scale invasion of Ukraine and President Trump's demand that European countries take greater responsibility for their own defences, Germany has been rolling back some of those limits. And Japan has also taken a major step away from its post-war stance. Tokyo has lifted long-standing restrictions on arms exports and expanding its military role abroad. The Japanese Prime Minister, Sanae Takaichi, is also pushing to revise the country's pacifist constitution. The government says it's all needed to confront new strategic realities in Asia. But many Japanese citizens are alarmed by this change of tone, and public protests are spreading. Here's Kurumi Mori.
9: We were driving around the streets of Tokyo in steady, soaking rain as we made our way to the protest when we spotted the group gathered at a street corner. Their signs were weathering the downpour, flags hanging heavy with water. On them, just a few words in big, bold Japanese kanji characters that said, "No war." It's a scene that's becoming increasingly common here. Japan's currently seeing its largest anti-war protests in decades. Usually, public protests in Japan tend to be somewhat restrained. There's a strong cultural preference of social harmony and not causing disruption. So when people do take to the streets in numbers, it usually signals something deeper and much more widespread. I've seen it before. Outside parliament, during demonstrations against the restart of nuclear power plants about a decade ago following the Fukushima nuclear crisis. But this time, the issue is Japan's national identity as a peaceful country. After the Second World War, Japan adopted Article 9 of its constitution, the so-called pacifist clause. Now, Prime Minister Sanae Takaichi, who took office in October, says that framework no longer reflects reality. Take one look at a map, and you'll see that Japan sits in a challenging neighborhood with an assertive China, an unpredictable North Korea, and Russia also nearby. And its closest ally, the United States, has been encouraging Tokyo to play a more active security role. Most recently, the Japanese government took a significant step, lifting its long-standing ban on exporting lethal weapons. It argued that allies must support one another in what it calls an increasingly severe security environment. That decision has struck a nerve with the Japanese people. Outside the prime minister's office in central Tokyo, the crowd swelled and the chanting grew louder. This wasn't just an older generation holding on to the ideals of the past. Many in their 20s and 30s were there too. At times it was hard to hear myself speak into the camera. One woman named Akari Maezono, a freelance actress in her 30s, was holding up these brightly painted paper lanterns calling for peace. She told me she was angry. Angry that such changes could be made, she said, without properly listening to the public. Nearby, an older gentleman told me that the Japanese constitution must be protected at all costs. Listening to him, I thought of my own grandfather. He experienced the Second World War. He lost his entire family and was the only survivor. And yet, years later, he would spend long stretches visiting us in the United States. He loved New York, Central Park, bagels, baseball games at Shea Stadium. For him, it wasn't countries that were the problem, it was war. That feeling still runs deep here. For many, especially those with living memory of conflict or of the Hiroshima and Nagasaki atomic bombings, any shift away from pacifism ignites a big fear that Japan could once again go to war. And that fear is now playing out on the streets. Demonstrations have been spreading beyond Tokyo with rallies organized in other major cities from Osaka to Kyoto and Fukuoka. Attendance is reportedly growing week by week. But it's not the whole story. Opinion here is divided. Recent polls point in different directions, with some suggesting growing support for a stronger military, while others show clear resistance to that idea. I was reminded of that split in an unlikely place, a convenience store right across the street from the protest we were at. I walked inside to escape the rain and pick up some tea, and after a moment of indecision, chose a salmon rice ball over a pickled plum, along with some classic Japanese snacks. At the counter, the cashier noticed my microphone and signaled toward the protesters outside. "They're always here," he said with some impatience. Then he added, "Time for a new Japan." And that is the choice the country now faces. Not as simple as choosing between two of my favorite rice balls, but something way more consequential. whether to hold on to a pacifist identity shaped by the past or adapt to a more uncertain future and adopt a tougher stance.
7: Kurumi Mori. Next, we're in India's far northeast, in the state of Nagaland, to witness a ritual gathering which really pulls a community together. Or rather, where the community's people pull together, dragging a huge slab of stone a fair distance before heaving it upright and carving it to stand as a lasting monument to the day's efforts. The need to work together on this massive task is meant to embody a message of unity. Even those who don't take part in the pulling can feel a sense of common purpose as they get together to enjoy the spectacle. Simon Broughton watched the ceremony, keeping a safe distance from the moving monolith.
10: There are four thick ropes and four lines of people pulling them. Hundreds of men, all dressed in traditional costume. Tall feathered headdresses, loincloths, scarves coloured red and pink, but all wearing sneakers. The men are limbering up for the coming challenge. This includes loud singing, alternating between two notes, with a shriek each time they change from one note to the other. "All visitors, please keep out of the space between the ropes," says the master of ceremonies in the village of Tuapema over the megaphone. "Once the pulling starts, you may not be able to get out." This is the annual stone-pulling ceremony in Nagaland. It's one of a group of states known as the Seven Sisters in the far northeast of India, east of Bangladesh. Nagaland has 17 officially recognized tribes, and it's the Angami tribe who do the stone-pulling. Indeed, they have a culture of megaliths. Massive stones are found in most Angami villages. For the village gates, with carvings harking back to headhunting times, once practiced by several tribes in the region. Or these days, stones marking the anniversary of the local church. Headhunting had ceased by the mid-20th century with the spread of Christianity and a colonial government ban. Today, around 90% of the state's population is Christian. Although the stone-pulling ceremony is a speciality of the Angami, they've invited teams from three neighbouring tribes to help: the Sumi, Rengma and Chakasang. Back in the old days, they would have been rivals, even enemies. In his announcement, however, the MC underlines the four tribes coming together to achieve a common aim. Nagaland's state motto is unity through diversity, and this stone-pulling ceremony, which takes place in a different Angami village each year, is surely a symbol of that. In today's Nagaland, at the end of the ropes, a massive rectangular stone. It's lashed onto a wooden platform with ropes, and the aim is to pull it down the road for about a kilometre. It's a method that's been used in various experiments to see how the stones for Stonehenge might have been moved 5,000 years ago, although no one here I speak to knows about Stonehenge. And the settlement here is much more recent. The Angami migrated here, probably from South China, at most 1,000 years ago. But the megalithic culture is still present, whereas for most Britons, it's now impossibly distant. Meadow, an Angami friend I'm with, says it's been going on since the time of the forefathers, which means hundreds of years. Reconstructions I've seen on video of attempting to move Stonehenge stones are all about the logistics, the rollers, the ropes, the platform for the stone. But what this ceremony makes me realise is that it's a whole community enterprise. Women with baskets on their backs are lining up with food and drink, and there's the chanting and the singing, creating a palpable sense of expectation. It's not just stone pulling, it's a larger-than-life ritual of stone pulling. Before it starts, there's a religious reading from the Bible, a speech from the Minister of Northeastern Development, and a blessing. And then we're off. The muscles of the rope pullers tense, a rhythmic grunting starts. And when the call of the master of ceremonies comes, they give it their all. Pull! Pull! Pull! The ropes stretch tauter and tauter. The grunting and the chanting gets louder and louder, but the stone isn't shifting. The MC calls a break. And then they go for it again. The rhythmic cries are even louder, but still no movement. Then, in what seems like a humiliating defeat, A JCB digger is brought in to help nudge the stone along. Meadow, who has himself participated in two stone-pulling ceremonies, shows me fabulous videos where they've needed no mechanical help. He says the feeling is indescribable. You are so tired, but the feeling of elation is so great that all the exhaustion disappears. Seeing this makes me realize that moving giant stones is about much more than the logistics. The mechanics are one thing, but it's the ritual, music, and ceremony that are needed to fire up a community to make something like this happen.
7: Simon Broughton, with our last story for this programme. Thank you for listening. I'm Pascal Harter. The producer was Polly Hope. And we'll be back with more of the real lives behind the global headlines next weekend. So do join us again then, here on the BBC World Service.
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6: Coming up on The Happy Pod, the six-year-old girl who can see again thanks to a groundbreaking gene therapy treatment. Safi's mother says it's been life-changing. Also, the woman in Ethiopia who has given birth to quintuplets. The natural history presenter David Attenborough turns 100. Plus, the choir singing with whales. And how four grandmothers befriended a pro wrestler in Las Vegas. All of that and more uplifting stories after this news summary.
11: BBC News with Chris Berrow. 39 people were killed during a day of intense Israeli strikes in southern Lebanon on Saturday. In response, Hezbollah launched rockets and drones into northern Israel and against Israeli troops in southern Lebanon. The head of the World Health Organization, Tedros Adhanom Ghebreyesus, is on the Spanish island of Tenerife to supervise the evacuation of a virus-stricken cruise ship. WHO says passengers will be brought ashore early on Sunday, and if healthy, flown straight home. The Russian President Vladimir Putin has said he thinks the Ukraine conflict is coming to an end, but he told reporters he'll only meet his Ukrainian counterpart Volodymyr Zelensky once a lasting peace deal is agreed. Russia and Ukraine have accused each other of violating a three-day ceasefire that started on Saturday. In Ukraine, two people were killed and three injured by drones. At least three people were wounded in Russia. The US Secretary of State, Marco Rubio, has held talks with the Qatari Prime Minister in Miami. A Pentagon spokesman said they discussed the need to work together to deter threats and promote stability and security across the Middle East. Militants have reportedly killed at least 69 people in Ituri province in the Democratic Republic of Congo. Security sources say the attack took place at the end of April. Security officials in Mali say a wave of attacks by jihadist fighters in the centre of the country in recent days has killed dozens of people. Reports say homes were looted and set on fire in two villages simultaneously. The area has witnessed rising militant activity. The French President Emmanuel Macron is expected in the Kenyan capital Nairobi today, a country he considers emblematic of a redefined relationship between France and Africa. He's meeting his Kenyan counterpart, William Ruto. BBC News.
6: This is The Happy Pod from the BBC World Service. I'm Holly Gibbs, and in this edition...
22: I could never in a million years have imagined results like this.
0: We were able to go trick-or-treating last October, and she was running down the path in the dark shouting, "I can see," and we were just in floods of tears.
6: The six-year-old girl who can see again, thanks to a groundbreaking gene therapy treatment. Also on this podcast, the woman in Ethiopia who has given birth to quintuplets. The globally renowned environmentalist David Attenborough turns 100.
1: He's an inspiration and he's adored by all the different generations. I don't think there's anybody that doesn't like David.
6: Plus, why childhood musicians make better surgeons.
22: It looks like musical instrument training has helped our students to acquire surgical skills quicker and better.
6: And
23: there were all these men, they had beards down to their bellies, they were like hillbillies with caps and baggy trousers, and there was us all dolled up like Sex in the City walking in.
6: Find out how four grandmothers befriended a pro wrestler. We start with a six-year-old girl who has had a life-changing treatment to restore her sight. Safi Sanford was born with a rare inherited condition, and without treatment, she could have become blind by adulthood. But thanks to a one-off gene therapy, Safi has had almost all of her vision back. Here's the moment she could see in the dark after the operation, much to the delight of her parents.
24: What else can you see?
25: Curtains and my tree over there.
24: What about if Mummy comes closer? Can you see Mummy's face?
25: Yeah.
24: Tell me some.
25: Mummy's whole face.
24: What about now? Can you see Mummy's face?
25: No.
24: You can't see Mummy's face at all?
25: No.
26: You've got spidey vision in your new eye.
27: Spidey vision.
24: What else can you see now? Can you see my face?
6: My colleague Emma Barnett spoke to Safi's mum Lisa and to Rob Henderson, the consultant who treated Safi.
0: She was 2.5 when she was first diagnosed with highly myopia, which is short-sighted to you and I. She's a -10, and that's when she first got her glasses. And obviously at first we thought, you know, we were really devastated about that, but we thought, well, okay, you know, we were told when she's 18 they might be able to correct that, and we just kind of thought, you know, we'll just get on with it. But she'd always struggled to see in the dark, and I suppose if you're kind of naive to this sort of thing, which we very much were, we didn't understand why that was. We were sent to Moorfields in London for some sort of brain scans back in summer 2024. And that's kind of when it all started to really become a lot more serious. She was diagnosed with night blindness. Again, we'd never heard of that as an actual, you know, term. When you Google it, you find some pretty scary stuff online, which of course every parent's, you know, going to go straight to Google. And then our worst fears were confirmed that she had retinitis pigmentosa, which of course then we started to realise not only did she have a confirmed condition, but actually it was going to get worse, which we'd never really even considered before. Then we were transferred to Great Ormond Street, met Rob Henderson, and given the news that she would go blind by the age of 30.
28: Which is, I mean, as a mother, as the family, and for her, must have been terrifying.
0: Yeah, I mean, I can't even put into words how we felt, that sort of panic, that, you know, deep knot in the, you know, bottom of your tummy, that you're going to spend every day waiting for her that day to come. And just how do you explain it? Of course, you know, she doesn't actually obviously know that she's got this condition that could ever get worse, bless her. And just thinking, how will she ever navigate through life? You know, she's an only child. We're not going to be here forever. It was absolutely terrifying. And you just wished it was you instead of her. It just, we felt so helpless, really, until we met Rob and learned that we were one of the very, very lucky few that happened to be eligible for the gene therapy.
28: Before we hear what happened and the impact on Safi, let's try and understand the gene side of things, the gene therapy side of things. Rob Henderson, it's a pioneering moment, isn't it? It's a pioneering therapy.
29: Yes, it's very exciting. We are lucky to have, this is the first and only at the moment, ocular gene therapy. From 2019 onwards, we've been able to treat patients with this particular gene. And what we've been showing in our most recent research is that actually treating younger children, we get results that are actually better than them were in the original published research.
28: And how do you actually do it? How do you do gene therapy?
29: So in this particular instance, we're trying to treat the retina. The retina is the film in the back of the camera, if you like. It's so what we're going to do is go into the back of

0: cells in the retina now get a new healthy copy of this gene, and the cells can start to manufacture a healthy protein. And that allows the retinal cells to start to turn light into an electrical signal much more efficiently.
1: That's incredible. I just love hearing the detail on that. Let's hear what it's like, though, in real life, Lisa, you know, with Safi. What can she now see and do that she couldn't do before?
2: She can see pretty much everything now. She's just wandering behind me, you might see her. She was pretty much completely blind in the dark before. We had to rely on torches to just do everyday things like, you know, eat a meal, do some colouring, go to a kid's party. It was really, really bad. She couldn't see at all in the dark. We couldn't go trick-or-treating. Life was really, really hard. She missed out on an awful lot. I could never in a million years have imagined results like this. We were able to go trick-or-treating last October and she was running down the path in the dark shouting, "I can see," and we were just in floods of tears, the whole family. Oh. Just thinking, you know, this has actually given our little girl her life back. It really, honestly, I can't even explain. You wouldn't even know now that she has this condition, and she can do absolutely everything. Her peripheral vision is far improved. Her night blindness is so much better.
1: And how's Safi doing now? Because it must just be so exhilarating still.
2: She does after school clubs now. She's riding her bike, back on swimming lessons, and she's just absolutely thriving.
1: Rob, just final word from you, if I can. Pretty amazing for you, I imagine, as well.
0: It's a huge privilege to be able to do this.
3: Lisa Samford and Rob Henderson. To Ethiopia next, where a woman has given birth to quintuplets. Yes, 5 babies, after about 12 years of trying. The chance of that happening naturally is about 1 in 55 million. The 35-year-old mother and her husband say they are overjoyed. Pete Ross has been speaking to our reporter in Nairobi, Richard Kagoi.
4: The mother and the babies are currently under medical care. They are just at the Hiwata Fana Specialized Hospital. The doctors say that they are in good, you know, strength and health. And everybody's just overjoyed, you know, about the blessing that did visit them as a surprise.
5: Quintuplets, 5 babies born at the same time. It's a pretty rare event, isn't it?
4: Absolutely. It's not just a common occurrence. This is quite frequent, especially when you have children maybe who are conceived through in vitro fertilization. But for children who are conceived naturally, this is just a very rare occurrence. And I think that's why this has really been an issue that's generated really a lot of interest, not just in Ethiopia, but also just even around the world, with people just following and reading about this story.
5: And we've heard that the parents have been trying for a child for quite some time. What have they been saying about their good fortune?
4: Wow. I mean, if you just see what the mother, Bedria Adem, has said, they've been trying for 12 years. She says that really she's just overjoyed. It's a dream come true for her. They say that it's indeed been a prayer that has been answered. The mother, she was just really praying just for one child. But what she says is, you know, Allah surprised her and gave her 5 blessings through the children. They say that really they are overjoyed. They felt like the wait has really been worth it. It's some sort of a compensation, because the husband really was trying to encourage the wife that, you know, it's okay, because he'd got a child from a previous marriage. And they said, you know, this is just okay. This is one. And I think that's just enough. But she said deep down in her heart, she was deeply troubled. She just needed to have a children, you know, a sizable family. And for them now, this is just a moment of celebration. You know, they can't hide their happiness and joy.
5: A big surprise, but they were expecting to have more than one child, but not as many as 5. Is that right?
4: Based on the diagnosis the doctors had done at one point, they'd indicated actually they were expecting 4. But then as we're going through, you know, the delivery process, then they just discovered they had 5. So really quite came as a surprise, especially for her, she says.
3: Pete Ross speaking to Richard Kagoi. Now to a name and a voice you might recognise.
6: Our planet is a blue planet. Over 70% of it is covered by the sea. The Pacific Ocean alone covers half the globe. You can fly across it non-stop for 12 hours and still see nothing more than a speck of land. This series will reveal the complete natural history of our ocean planet, from its familiar shores to the mysteries of its deepest seas.
3: David Attenborough speaking there in the first ever episode of Blue Planet. He celebrated

0: celebrated his 100th birthday this week. David Attenborough has been the voice of natural history programmes for more than 70 years, and his work has been broadcast in over 100 countries. And to mark this milestone, he's released this message.
1: I had rather thought that I would celebrate my 100th birthday quietly, but it seems that many of you have had other ideas. I've been completely overwhelmed by birthday greetings, from preschool groups to care home residents and countless individuals and families of all ages. I simply can't reply to each of you all separately, but I would like to thank you all most sincerely for your kind messages.
0: Michaela Strachan is a TV presenter inspired by Attenborough. She's been sharing her thoughts on him.
2: I think one of my favourite moments from any of David's programmes that he's done is in The Life of Birds, when he met the lyrebird. And it's a beautiful bird with a unique, elaborate and complex song. And it's a bird that is a brilliant mimic. And in the piece, you hear it copy a kookaburra, a camera shutter, a car alarm and a chainsaw.
3: He also, in his attempt to outsing his rivals, incorporates other sounds that he hears in the forest. That was a camera shutter. And again. And now a camera with a motor drive. And that's a

0: and now the sounds of foresters and their chainsaws working nearby.
1: And for me, that symbolises David's life. He inspired us with the beauty of wildlife. The camera shutter is very symbolic of his work. You know, he spent his life filming. And then the car alarm and the chainsaw shows the fragility and destruction of the natural world. And so this clip went from beauty to a signal of destruction. And I think that's why that clip has stayed with me for so long. I think anyone that's into wildlife, David is right up there as the most iconic wildlife presenter. And he's influenced so many of us and inspired so many of us. But, you know, it's not just the fact that he's inspired us to love wildlife and appreciate it. He's inspired me to grow old gracefully. Here's a man that is still so incredible in his 90s, reaching 100 now. When David does a program, when he puts his name on any natural history program, it is like putting a real stamp on it. You know that it's going to be good. And for me, particularly in his latter life, it's his voiceovers that are still so incredible. His voice melts into the pictures. And I've often listened to his voice and tried to learn from it as a wildlife presenter myself and someone that does voiceovers. He's an inspiration and he's adored by all the different generations. I don't think there's anybody that doesn't like David. Everybody loves him.
2: Michaela Strachan. Coming up on The Happy Pods.
3: The piece ends with the humpback whales, but also there's lots of moments within the piece that it's almost like they're singing with the choir.
2: An unusual musical collaboration to help protect our oceans. You're listening to The Happy Pod. We love it when our listeners get in touch, and Dr. Michael Coe has done just that. He's part of a team of researchers in Hong Kong who have found that playing a musical instrument could help trainee surgeons pick up the necessary skills. The Happy Pod's Rebecca Wood has been finding out more.
4: The slight screech of a violin or the bash of a piano key. Early childhood music practice can be the sometimes grating background sound to many parents' lives. But perseverance may well be worth it later in life, especially if the child ends up in a medical career. Researchers at the University of Hong Kong have found that students who played a musical instrument when younger tend to master surgical skills more quickly. The study, published in the ANZ Journal of Surgery, looked at 200 medical students who had no formal training in surgery. After a two-hour lesson, they were then given a series of surgical tasks to complete. Dr. Michael Coe was involved in the study and is assistant dean at the Faculty of Medicine at the university.
5: We found that students were able to complete surgical tasks 25 seconds faster, which means 10% quicker than their peers. And the second endpoint was the surgical skills score assessed by our surgical educator. And we found that students with previous musical instrument training achieve 0.5 marks out of 10 higher than their peers, which means 6% higher score than their peers. So it looks like musical instrument training has helped our students to acquire surgical skills quicker and better.
4: Around 60% of the students involved in the study have played an instrument in the past. And interestingly, the results show it doesn't seem to matter whether it was the keyboard or cello or bassoon or to what level it was played at. Cien Ger is one of the students who took part.
6: I grew up playing violin as a child. I started at the age of 4. And I think like many children, I definitely went through a few years where it was more of a chore to practice. It felt like my parents forced me to practice violin. But I think for me, it's definitely a bit of a relief that having so many years of musical instrument training does have some direct like translation of skills to my current medical career.
4: So why does putting in the hours playing like Cien did now help her out with suturing and incision making? Here's Dr. Coe again.
5: First of all, both require good hand-eye coordination. And secondly, both require the fine motor dexterity, the finger dexterity, and also the ability to perform under pressure.
4: And while the team are keen to point out that it doesn't make you any less of a surgeon not having a musical background, it could be a bonus to have it in your medical kit bag, something Dr. Koh is putting into action in his own life.
5: I've got a young daughter, 4 years old now, and I'm planning to bring her to a musical school.
4: I did used to play the cello throughout school, and it's too late for me to be a surgeon, but I'm wondering, could it maybe benefit me elsewhere in life? Are there maybe other things that I could apply it to?
5: Yeah, because this study is all about the muscle memory, the association between the fine motor dexterity and the fine skills that you have developed over the time. Perhaps something like handcrafts, for example, something that requires quite a lot of precision, hand-eye coordination.
4: Better get out my cross stitch.
2: Rebecca Wood reporting. Have you ever boarded a flight and found someone already sitting in your seat? That's what happened to four women in their 70s when they were travelling to Las Vegas from Wales. But what started as an emotional trip to scatter the ashes of one of their late husbands turned into one of new friendships and a newfound love of wrestling, as Jane McCubbin reports.
7: Woo!
8: I lost my husband 8 years ago.
9: This is Rosalie.
8: I thought it's time to say goodbye. So I got hold of the girls and I said, how do you fancy a trip to Vegas? I need the support and the love of you all around me.
10: We pre-booked the seats.
9: That's Susie Matthews.
10: And when we got to the row, there was a young man sat in my seat.
9: And this is Lynn Crawford.
11: An extremely lovely man.
8: Definitely.
11: Honestly, you couldn't wish to meet anybody nicer.
9: A 10-hour flight during which the nanas were charmed.
10: Got to passport control and he was outside waiting for us. And he said, I'd love you all to come to the wrestling. And Rose and Lynn said, yeah, we will.
11: I've never seen so much enthusiasm in all my life.
12: And Doris is
13: okay.
11: I've never been to a wrestling match before.
12: No. This is so dangerous.
10: There were all these men, they had beards down to their bellies, they were like hillbillies with caps and baggy trousers, and there was us all dolled up like Sex in the City walking in.
11: Absolutely crazy.
14: But you never expected to see Doris again?
11: Oh gosh, no.
9: Doris had other ideas and posted an appeal across social media to try and find them.
14: You had to find the nanas.
15: Of course. Everyone saw them, everyone was talking about them. They are special people.
9: And by the time the nanas landed back in Cardiff, his social media post to try and find them had gone viral.
10: And then my granddaughter said, there's 1.1 million views on Twitter.
14: Are you ready to meet them?
15: Yes, we found the nanas.
9: And this is the reunion of dreams.
14: You were touched. They put the effort in.
15: I couldn't believe that they turned up, to be honest. They were there.
14: With bells on.
15: With bells on, going crazy in the crowd.
12: Hello. Lovely to see you.
9: So, one mad trip, one viral search.
15: It's because you girls are stars. You're the stars.
9: And suddenly, their story isn't over. It's just getting started.
10: We've seen you in Vegas. Now we're going to show you Cardiff.
15: Yay! Let's see. Let's go.
14: Do it again.
9: First stop.
14: B-I-N-G-O. Bingo.
16: Just some superstars in the room. The Welsh nanas upstairs, they're currently viral at Doris too.
14: If your story is about anything, what's it about?
11: Grabbing life and enjoying life, because life is too short. You've got to get out there and do it, you know.
14: We're only here because of your Pete.
11: You would find it highly amusing. Yeah, he said, I can't leave you for 5 minutes. And you're causing havoc.
15: When I say 0-1, you say 2-1.
11: You're on a plane to Las Vegas, the next moment you're a superstar. Oh. You would have lived
15: when
11: it.
15: When I say that, just chat to the person next to you sometimes. It doesn't matter how young or old they are, everyone likes to be silent. At times, it's a missed opportunity to get to know more people outside of your bubble.
10: That's a wrap.
9: There is a saying that what happens in Vegas stays in Vegas. But this was a friendship we all needed to hear about.
10: It's been unbelievable, and it's down to this guy.
12: 2-1!
2: That report was from Jane McCubbin. We end with an unusual musical collaboration between humans and animals. A choir here in the UK has created a song featuring the sounds of humpback whales off the coast of Iceland. Helena Burke has been finding out more.
7: Over the past few years, a research team from WhaleWise has been studying and recording the humpbacks in a remote Icelandic fjord. Rebecca Douglas, the president of the Conservation Charity's Board of Trustees, went to see the work firsthand.
13: We're in the very, very remote northeast Iceland. We're in a town, Bakkafjordur, that looks over an incredible fjord system. There are a few houses here, but importantly, there are humpback whales in this bay. And we're capturing research and evidence, basically, of the fact that they're here and they exist, because potentially there might be quite a large industrial port being put in. And it's important to know what's in the area and be able to advocate for the whales now that we know that they're here year on year.
7: The team installed an underwater microphone to record whale song from the depths.
13: So it goes down and we then hope for the best that when it's retrieved, A, we can find it, and then B, when you actually start to unpackage it and get the data out, that there's actually something there and recorded. And so that moment of release and relief when it's there is, I can't describe what that feeling must be like.
7: When she's not helping to protect singing whales, Rebecca joins singing humans at a community choir in the town of Margate in England. It was there that the choir master, Huey Gavin, had the idea of getting everyone involved in writing a song.
3: There's 140 in the choir, and what we did is create this portal and people could put their words that were inspired by the sea into that portal. The rolling sun. And then I had this whole database of oceanic, watery words, and I kind of wove together some lyrics based on those choir member suggestions.
7: Huey then mixed the choir's song with the sounds captured from the deep.

0: This is the first wail I've had as a featured artist on a track, definitely. But it worked perfectly in the track. So the piece ends with the humpback whales, but also there's lots of moments within the piece that it's almost like they're singing with the choir.
1: The song, which is called Wash Over Me, will be released later this year to coincide with World Oceans Day. Rebecca says the experience has made her emotional and hopes it will help remind people of the importance of protecting marine life.
2: We know how important this research is, and then when you see the whales and you see the team's reaction and you just immerse in this place, I'm always blown away by that fact that we're a blue planet, 71% of the planet is water, we're made up of a similar amount as humans, and so, you know, the water is something that connects all of us through the cycles of life, no matter where we are, and I think that just sort of transcends and is that thread through World Ocean Day, because it's vital for all of us.
1: Rebecca Douglas and the song Wash Over Me, ending that report from Helena Burke. And that's all from the Happy Pod for now. We'd love to hear from you. As ever, the address is globalpodcast@bbc.co.uk. This edition was produced by Rachel Bulkley. The editor is Karen Martin. I'm Holly Gibbs. Until next time, goodbye.
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4: 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I'm Ruth Alexander, finding out why it's now making a comeback as a health food.
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7: BBC World Service, it's 4 o'clock GMT. This is Oliver Conway with the newsroom. A virus-hit cruise ship is expected to arrive in Tenerife in the next few hours. Almost 40 people have been killed in Israeli strikes in southern Lebanon. An all change in Hungary as a new prime minister is sworn in.
8: Remember this day for your whole life. The first day of the free and democratic Hungary.
7: Also, a brave face from Vladimir Putin for a muted Victory Day parade.
9: The great feat of the generation of victors inspires the soldiers fighting in today's special military operation.
7: And later.
10: All the parties involved, they want it to happen, but still it's going to be very, very, very difficult.
7: Will Iran's footballers play in the Men's World Cup amid a war with the hosts, US? First, our top stories.
11: BBC News with Chris Barrow. The European Union's Public Health Agency, the ECDC, says everyone on board a cruise ship hit by a deadly hantavirus outbreak is being considered a high-risk contact as a precautionary measure. The Dutch-flagged MV Hondius is expected to reach the waters off Tenerife Island within the next few hours. The World Health Organization said there was currently no one on board who was displaying symptoms of any kind. Sarah Rainsford has more details.
12: The Hondius won't be allowed to come to shore here in Tenerife. The cruise ship will anchor out at sea instead, so that people can then be ferried to land in small groups, then taken onto charter flights home from the airport. This is a complex operation involving more than 24 countries. It'll be managed by medics and officials in protective masks. The head of the World Health Organization, who's overseeing things here, has told Spaniards he understands their concerns after the trauma of the COVID epidemic. But this is different, he reassured them, stressing that the risk to the general population was low.
11: The Russian President Vladimir Putin has said he thinks the Ukraine conflict is coming to an end, but that he would only meet his Ukrainian counterpart once a lasting peace deal was agreed. Mr. Putin was speaking to reporters in the Kremlin after Russia held a scaled-back Victory Day parade, which celebrates the Soviet Union's victory over Nazi Germany in the Second World War.
13: I do not propose this meeting, but if someone does, then please let Volodymyr Zelensky come. It is possible to meet in a third country, but only if final agreements on a peace treaty are reached. But this should be the final point, not the negotiations themselves.
11: Russia and Ukraine have accused each other of numerous violations of a three-day ceasefire that started on Saturday. No major strikes were reported, but a rare Ukrainian drone strike on a target in the Russian Republic of Chechnya injured six people. At least 38 people have been killed following intense Israeli strikes in southern Lebanon. Seven people, including at least two women and a five-year-old girl, were killed when Israel hit a residential building in the town of Saksakia. In response, Hezbollah has launched rockets and drones into northern Israel and against Israeli troops that have invaded southern Lebanon. Earlier, the EU Commissioner for Equality, Hajja Labib, expressed concern at the continuing humanitarian crisis facing the Lebanese people.
14: Humanitarian aid is ready, but too often it cannot reach those who need it most. South of the Litani River, access is still severely restricted due to evacuation orders and Israeli military activity.
11: The Israel Defense Forces said it was targeting Hezbollah, who were advancing on its soldiers and posed an immediate threat. This is the world news from the BBC. The US Secretary of State Marco Rubio has held talks with the Qatari Prime Minister in Miami. The Pentagon said Mr. Rubio and Sheikh Mohammed bin Abdulrahman Al Thani discussed the need to continue working together to deter threats and promote stability and security across the Middle East. Iran has indicated it will take part in this summer's Football World Cup in the US, Canada and Mexico, but it's requested a series of guarantees from FIFA and the host countries. The Iranian Football Federation demanded those travelling with the team be given visas, including those who've done military service with the Islamic Revolutionary Guards. Both the US and Canada have designated the IRGC as a terrorist organisation. The French President Emmanuel Macron is due to arrive in the Kenyan capital Nairobi on Sunday, a country he considers emblematic of a redefined relationship between France and Africa. Mr. Macron is scheduled to meet his Kenyan counterpart William Ruto. On Saturday, Mr. Macron visited Alexandria in Egypt, where he inaugurated a new university campus and paid tribute to the French-speaking world ahead of his Nairobi visit.
15: People have often tried to confine France to a so-called traditional sphere of influence, French-speaking French Africa. That is why we will hold what used to be called the France-Africa Summits. It will take place in Nairobi, and we have called it the Africa Forward Summit. It is a nod to the fact that Africa is a continent of a thousand languages.
11: Venezuela's interim president, Delcy Rodriguez, has instructed her Ministry of Foreign Affairs to demand details of a reported oil spill from Trinidad and Tobago and an urgent plan to control any impact of the spill. She said preliminary analysis indicated the oil posed a serious risk to ecosystems. And that's the latest BBC News.
7: Thank you. You're listening to the newsroom from the BBC World Service with Oliver Conway. The virus-stricken cruise ship, the MV Hondius, will anchor close to the Spanish island of Tenerife in the next few hours. The head of the World Health Organization, Tedros Adhanom Ghebreyesus, and a Spanish government delegation will be there in solidarity with the passengers and to show respect for the people of Tenerife who don't want the ship there. Three passengers on board the MV Hondius have died of a rare strain of hantavirus. Alice Adderley has the latest.
16: The people of Tenerife have not been looking forward to the arrival of the MV Hondius. It's provoked anger and concern on the island, but Spain's Prime Minister Pedro Sanchez has said that offering the vessel a safe port was a moral and legal duty. The ship is carrying nearly 150 people, all of whom are said to be frightened and longing for home. Three people aboard died of a rare strain of hantavirus, which is normally carried by rats, but that can spread through close person-to-person contact. The WHO is assuring Tenerife's people that the risk to them is low, as the passengers will be brought ashore in sealed vehicles and flown straight home. Tedros Adhanom Ghebreyesus made this statement when he arrived on the island.
17: This disease is not COVID, and we have said it many times as WHO. And when we say this, we don't take it lightly. The risk to the population, to the local population, is low. One is because of the very nature of the disease itself. But second, the risk is low because the Spanish government has made all the preparations to prevent any problem.
16: Spanish officials say when it arrives, there will be an exclusion zone at sea of 1 nautical mile, and after evaluation, the passengers will be disembarked in national groups only when the relevant repatriation plane is ready for them. A Spanish military plane is to take 14 Spaniards to a military hospital in Madrid for quarantine, and other European nations and the USA all have planes available for their own nationals. The plan is for 17 members of the crew to get off, and the rest will take the cruiser to the Netherlands, where it will be fully disinfected.
7: Alice Adderley. Despite the ceasefire that's supposed to exist between Israel and Lebanon, cross-border strikes have been continuing. Israel says it's targeting Hezbollah fighters, while the Iran-backed group has responded by launching rockets and drones into northern Israel and at Israeli troops inside Lebanon. Almost 40 people were killed in southern Lebanon in another day of intense Israeli attacks. 7 died after a residential building was hit in the town of Sakhsakia. Our correspondent Hugo Beshega has been there.
18: This is the building that was hit by an Israeli airstrike here in the town of Sakhsakia, and they've just finished the rescue operation. Now, residents have told us that 3 families who had been displaced because of the war were living here in this building that has been completely destroyed. Now, the victims of this attack include a child who was 2 years old. Now, attacks like this are happening every day across southern Lebanon. The ceasefire here has failed to stop the war. Now, Israel says it is targeting Hezbollah, accusing it of violating the deal, but often it's civilians who are being killed. And Hezbollah has been responding by launching rockets and drones into northern Israel and also against Israeli troops occupying parts of southern Lebanon. And there have been new evacuation warnings issued by the Israeli military for towns in southern Lebanon, an indication that these Israeli attacks are likely to continue.
7: Hugo Beshega in Lebanon. After 16 years of domination by one man, Hungary has a new prime minister.
19: Én Magyar Péter.
20: Fogadom.
19: Fogadom.
20: Hogy Magyarországhoz és annak alaptörvényéhez hű leszek.
19: Hogy Magyarországhoz és annak alaptörvényéhez hű leszek.
7: Péter Magyar was sworn in 4 weeks after a landslide election victory over long-term Hungarian ruler Viktor Orbán. In his first speech to lawmakers, Mr. Magyar promised what he called a regime change, saying his government would create an independent office to investigate corruption during the Orbán era. He then addressed supporters outside parliament.
8: Take it with you. Take this day with you as a memory and remember this day for your whole life. Maybe one day you will show it to your children, to your grandchildren, that this is how it was. This is how it was in 2026, the first day of the free and democratic Hungary.
7: Our correspondent Nick Thorpe told us about the atmosphere in the Hungarian capital, Budapest.
21: Certainly the mood in the square in front of Parliament and along the banks of the River Danube was one of sheer exhilaration. Pretty much everybody was dancing, thousands of people dancing on the streets. So you had the big screens, but also just ordinary people, very young people, teenagers, families with children, literally dancing in the streets. So there is a sense of that Hungary is sort of shaken off a heavy burden. Obviously, there's disappointment on the Fidesz side. There's fear of repercussions. But in terms of the supporters of this government, this incoming government, there's, especially among young people, there's a very happy mood. Many, you know, similarities, I would say, to what we experienced in 1989, the time of the fall of communism.
7: Now, Peter Magyar spoke of regime change. What actually will change and what will stay the same?
21: What he would like to do, and he has a mandate, a legitimacy, the power to do this in Parliament with his two-thirds majority, is basically to dismantle the structures that Viktor Orban built, which was his critics, what Viktor Orban's critics say was effectively state capture, taking over major state institutions, eroding or doing away with checks and balances. So 14 out of 15 judges in the Constitutional Court, I think, could be said to be supporters of the outgoing government, the head of the Supreme Court, all these sort of major institutions. And Peter Magyar came in very clearly in his speech in Parliament today, as soon as he'd been sworn in, asking all these people just to step down, to get out of the way, telling them that they have no place in the changes that he wants to bring in. I think what we may see as well, Fidesz passed its own constitution back in 2011 after other parties, opposition parties, at that time boycotted the talks there. I think Peter Magyar will be tempted to bring in a constitution just to sort of decentralize power, which was so centralized under the Fidesz government.
7: And what does this mean outside Hungary, the EU, Ukraine, Russia?
21: Peter Magyar's victory was greatly welcomed in Brussels. Ursula von der Leyen, the President of the European Commission, Antonio Costa, President of the European Council, they also sent congratulations again today. Ursula von der Leyen, I've just got the quote here in front of me, wrote that our hearts are with Budapest. The hope and promise of renewal are a powerful message in these challenging times. She spoke about important work ahead for Hungary and for Europe. I think that sense of relief is really that they will no longer have a leader in Budapest who's putting a spanner in the works, who's blocking, vetoing aid from the European Union to Ukraine, for example. Also a message of congratulations from Volodymyr Zelensky, the President of Ukraine, sending his congratulations. In terms of Russia, though, I think this is a pretty major setback. Viktor Orban has been described as Vladimir Putin's greatest asset. That voice has now gone. And while Peter Magyar has said he will have a independent policy, he's not going to sort of roll over and wait to receive instructions from Brussels or from other European heads of government. Certainly he said he wants to work constructively and that Hungary will have its own distinct identity, but it will be a constructive debate rather than a sort of destructive or an obstructive one, which we saw under Viktor Orban.
7: Nick Thorpe in the Hungarian capital, Budapest. The Men's Football World Cup kicks off in the US, Mexico and Canada in a few weeks. Iran is due to be there, but there have been questions over whether the players will actually take part, given the war with the US. Now, the Iranian Football Federation has announced the team will go, but only if a series of conditions is met. Here's Puria Jafari of the BBC Persian Service.
10: There are 10 conditions in a statement by the Iranian FA or the Football Federation. A big chunk of it is about the IRGC connection. When it comes to the players, to the coaching staff, and also to the journalists. And also there's another part about the visa for the fans. They want the players who have done their military service at the IRGC to get visas in order to take part, which seems like a really reasonable request. And we've heard from the US authorities that they're going to cooperate when it comes to this. We've heard from President Trump and the Secretary Rubio that they don't want this to affect the athletes. But then again, with the journalists, they're very sensitive. They've warned the Iranians that they don't want IRGC people to come in as journalists. With regards to the fans, when you look at the laws and regulations, one might find it very difficult for the US to change any of those regulations when it comes to the travel bans. And also the Iranians are very much scared of what might happen if they face protesters who don't like the Iranian regime. One of their strongholds is in Los Angeles in California. The Iranian team, they've chosen a camp in Arizona, which is 7 hours drive from Los Angeles. And one would think like the reason they've done that is they wanted to stay away from whoever might cause them any trouble during the tournament.
7: Puria Jafari of the BBC Persian Service. You're listening to the newsroom from the BBC World Service. We've heard on this programme before about the rise of scam centres in a number of Southeast Asian countries, including Myanmar, Laos and Cambodia. Now the problem seems to be spreading to Indonesia as well. Officials in the capital, Jakarta, say they've detained more than 300 foreign nationals who were allegedly running just such an operation. Our global affairs reporter, Anbarasan Atirajan, told Valerie Sanderson about the raid.
0: It was a very well-coordinated operation in central Jakarta. They had deployed a heavy security presence in around the building, and they found dozens of people, more than 300 people inside this compound, where they had organized a setup, like a normal office setup with computers and desks, and they seized several hard disks as well as mobile phones. So what they suspect is this could be part of an international syndicate. It's a Ponzi scheme where you invest some money, you get more money, but actually it is a scam project. They came to Indonesia only 2 months ago, and they were targeting people outside the country, and it was more of an online gambling center. Also, online gambling itself is banned in Muslim-majority Indonesia, and this can carry up to 9 years of sentencing.
2: And how big a problem is this in Indonesia? Is this the first such scam they've found?
0: They have intensified their crackdown. Only on Friday, they arrested another group of 200 people, many of them from Malaysia, Cambodia, and Laos. And most of those arrested in this week, they were from Vietnam, more than 200 people. So what they suspect is it is not only online gambling, this is also the kind of cyber scam operations. The reason why was, you know, there was a lot of international attention in Myanmar and in Cambodia and Laos, where you had huge townships, you know, buildings, compounds, where there were online gambling as well as scam centers operating. And also that is linked to human trafficking. And China put a lot of pressure on Myanmar, and the ASEAN countries were putting pressure on these two countries, especially Myanmar and Cambodia. And we saw hundreds of people fleeing and these compounds, these camp compounds. And the officials are suspecting that because the attention is there, a lot of security operation going on, they are moving to countries like Indonesia, and that is why they find more people. In fact, in February, they found a group of Indians operating from Bali Island also. So we have seen hundreds of people being detained in Indonesia.
2: And what can the authorities do to prevent this happening?
0: It's a major issue for all the Southeast Asian countries. So they have been coordinating. What they want to do is to establish a joint center, some sort of monitoring center in Singapore. And China has also held meeting with ASEAN ministers to how to control, because this seems to be a cross-border criminal activity. And then cryptocurrency is involved. And then you have these scams on then gambling. So a joint effort is needed, and ASEAN countries have come out with an action plan how they can tackle this. But it is not going to be easy. Last year alone, the online gambling plus these scam centers estimated to have cost around $60 billion.
7: And Anbarasan Atirajan talking to Valerie Sanderson. Political history has been made in Australia with the far-right One Nation Party winning its first ever seat in the lower house of parliament. David Farley was victorious in a by-election in New South Wales. The governing Labour Party didn't put forward a candidate and still holds a majority in the lower house. But our correspondent Katie Watson told us One Nation's win fits with a global shift towards far-right politics.
22: I think there's a growing frustration with the traditional parties here in Australia. There's a cost of living crisis. That's something that people talk about a lot, the high cost of housing. And I think that's driven people to look for other alternatives. I mean, we've seen it in other parts of the world. Australia is no exception. I think it's a significant milestone. I mean, that's what the candidate called it. It's not going to change anything in terms of the Labour government's vast majority, but it's also been the first kind of federal test of One Nation support. So back in March, when South Australia had state elections, it recorded the second highest number of votes out of any political party. So clearly there's a move towards and certainly increasing popularity for One Nation. So I don't think it's anything that can be ignored. And it's interesting because with the elections last year here in Australia, the federal elections, there was such a discussion about how Australia has a preferential voting system. So basically voters rank candidates from their most to least preferred. And then there's a final tally that's worked out. I was talking to many analysts who say that helps make Australia much more kind of central. And the fact that there's compulsory voting means that they don't have the swings kind of to extreme left or extreme right that we might have seen in other countries. But that's clearly not true.
7: Katie Watson in Australia. The Russian President Vladimir Putin may have given an upbeat assessment of the war in Ukraine, telling reporters it could be over soon. But there was a distinctly downbeat feel to the annual Victory Day parade in Moscow on Saturday. The celebration of the Soviet Union's victory over Nazi Germany in the Second World War normally makes for a stunning showcase of Russian military might, with large numbers of troops, vehicles and hardware on display in Red Square. This year, there wasn't a tank in sight, as our Russia editor Steve Rosenberg found out.
1: In Moscow, they were celebrating victory, commemorating the defeat of Nazi Germany. But this year's Red Square parade had been scaled back out of fear of a Ukrainian attack. The soldiers were here, but the military hardware, well, that was on a screen, not on the square.
3: I've been on Red Square on Victory Day many times before, but this year's parade looks very different. There are no tanks, no missiles, none of the military hardware that Moscow normally showcases on this day to try to project its power to the world.
1: Vladimir Putin likes to project strength and will have been reluctant to pare down his parade. He wants Russians to think that the war on Ukraine and World War II are connected.
9: The great feat of the generation of victors inspires the soldiers fighting in today's special military operation. They are confronting an aggressive force which is armed and supported by the whole of NATO. Despite this, our heroes move forward.
1: With a little help from their friends, North Korean troops took part in the parade. Their army has been fighting for Russia against Ukraine. Ukraine did not target President Putin's parade. A last-minute ceasefire brokered by Donald Trump reduced that danger. As for the finale, it was very patriotic. Russia can truly celebrate what it calls the Great Victory of 1945, but victory in Ukraine, there's no sign.
7: And that was our Russia editor, Steve Rosenberg, reporting from the Russian capital, Moscow. A few hours ago, all eyes in the world of boxing were on an intense bout here in the UK, in the city of Manchester, as two fighters from very different backgrounds slugged it out for the WBO heavyweight belt. Fabio Wardley, a former white-collar boxer, was defending the title against the homeschooled former champion Daniel Dubois. The contest lasted into the 11th of 12 rounds when the referee stepped in to stop Wardley taking more punishment, making Dubois a two-time champion. Our reporter and boxing fan Yusuf Anani was watching.
4: The main thing to take away from it is the sheer brutality. It's hard to really call it a boxing match. This was a fight, an unadulterated fight. I mean, there was skill on display, but that was shown by the Londoner, Daniel Dubois, who's a very schooled boxer. So there's not much finesse with him, but he's got the basics down. Whereas Fabio Wardley, who was a recruitment consultant, and as you said, he had a few white collar fights and just sort of fell into boxing quite late in life. So he didn't master the fundamentals. And tonight that really showed.
7: Were you surprised that Fabio Wardley didn't go down, or that his corner didn't step in and try to stop the fight?
4: I wasn't particularly surprised that Wardley didn't go down, because I've followed his career very closely, and it looks like the man's made of metal or something. He's incredibly tough, incredibly durable, and he takes shots. He doesn't have much of a defense. He takes big shots flush on the chin and can withstand them. But the problem is his skin can't withstand them. So even though he's still standing, spitting defiance, his nose and mouth have opened up, and it makes a pretty scary spectacle. And I think certainly in a British boxing ring, they're only willing to take so much of that before they stop the fight. So if there's blood spraying everywhere, as there was, then basically the fighter bleeding is on borrowed time. So no, I don't think it was stopped too early, and he's a warrior. He's an incredible warrior, and he'll be devastated to have been stopped in a boxing match. I mean, there was no way he was going to quit. I mean, some boxers do. Daniel Dubois, his opponent tonight, has been known to quit in a boxing match, and I wouldn't blame him.
7: And what does this result mean for heavyweight boxing as a whole?
4: Well, it is internationally significant. I mean, there was a world title belt. I mean, the world titles have been fragmented. For the first time in 20 years, we did have one undisputed champion, the Ukrainian Alexander Usyk, but then he's now decided to engage in kind of novelty fights. He's fighting a kickboxer by the pyramids soon. So he relinquished the belt that Dubois and Wardley fought for tonight. So, for the heavyweight scene, because the top man, Usyk, has already beat him twice. So there'll be no interest whatsoever in Usyk defending against Dubois and trying to recapture the belt that he surrendered.
7: Yusuf Anani there. A couple of bits of breaking news coming in. A car bomb attack on a checkpoint in northwest Pakistan has killed at least 12 people, according to police. And the virus-hit cruise ship is approaching the coast of Tenerife in the Canary Islands. It's expected to reach there very soon. That's it for now from the newsroom.
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6: 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But what if killing a journalist doesn't kill their story? What if instead of an envelope, there was a secure digital place holding everything they've gathered?
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23: In Uganda, a network of young men runs a dog rescue scam using emotional images and carefully crafted lies to trick animal lovers into sending donations.
24: We saw him being forcibly held down, and the people around him, they had no idea what they were doing. He is crying out in agony again, and they are poking the wound.
23: BBC Africa Eye investigates. In For the Love of Dogs, coming up after the world news.
7: BBC News with Oliver Conway. The European Union's Public Health Agency says everyone on board a cruise ship hit by a deadly hantavirus outbreak is being considered as a high-risk contact as a precautionary measure. The Dutch-flagged MV Hondius is reportedly approaching the coast of Tenerife in the Canary Islands. The World Health Organization says no one on board is currently displaying symptoms. The Russian President Vladimir Putin says he thinks the Ukraine conflict is coming to an end, but he told reporters he will only meet his Ukrainian counterpart Volodymyr Zelensky once a lasting peace deal has been agreed. Meanwhile, Russia and Ukraine have accused each other of violating a three-day ceasefire that started on Saturday. Two Ukrainians were killed and three injured by drones. At least three people were wounded in Russia. Almost 40 people have been killed in southern Lebanon during a day of intense Israeli strikes on Saturday. In response, Hezbollah launched rockets and drones into northern Israel and against Israeli troops in southern Lebanon. The US Secretary of State Marco Rubio has met the Qatari Prime Minister in Miami. A Pentagon spokesman said they had discussed the need to work together to, quote, deter threats and promote stability and security across the Middle East. Militants have reportedly killed at least 69 people in Ituri province in the Democratic Republic of Congo. Security sources say the attack took place at the end of April. Security officials say homes in two villages in central Mali have been looted and set on fire simultaneously. They say a wave of attacks in recent days by jihadist fighters has killed dozens of people. The area has seen rising militant activity. And the French President Emmanuel Macron is expected in the Kenyan capital Nairobi today. He says Kenya is emblematic of a redefined relationship between France and Africa. And that's the latest BBC News.
23: In her home in northern England, Nicola Baird is scrolling through social media on her phone when a post stops her.
24: It looked like a poor Ugandan gentleman holding a dog with a bone exposed from his leg. And I found it quite shocking because I thought that must be so painful. He was asking for donations to get veterinary help. I just thought that he's, you know, poor guy, he's doing his best for this animal.
23: Nicola loves dogs. She has four, including a retriever called Sebi.
11: Oh, Sebi, get down. Come here. Sebi. Good boy.
24: They're just so loyal. They're very loving. And I think that they're a comfort and they are family to me.
23: And this dog called Finn in Uganda in the social media post that needs help looks a lot like her dog. The post says Finn has been hit by a car. They urgently need money for treatment.
24: I messaged him and he was very pleasant, you know, oh, we're just doing our best. We really love Finn. You know, he was in a road traffic accident. We want to get him help. We just have no money. And you always want to see the good in people. So I said, well, what can we do? What's veterinary care like there? And he said, oh, no, there are some lovely vets near us that we can use, but they're very expensive here.
23: So Nicola sends him $80. A few days later, the man sends her pictures of the dog supposedly after the operation lying on the ground. But something doesn't feel right.
24: Nobody who cares about dogs, if they have taken a dog from an accident and they want the best for the dog, would then place that dog in the filth that they had placed him. It doesn't matter where you're from or your level of education, you would not place a dog in that environment. I work in the veterinary sector and I sent the image to my colleagues and they confirmed, you know, my fears that it was not a legitimate operation. You know, this is abuse. And they actually, that was their comments. This is abuse. I felt devastated, absolutely devastated and very guilty that he had been subjected to that pain.
23: We review hundreds of similar campaigns raising money for dog shelters in Uganda. Many of them from one town, Mitiana. That's a two-hour drive from the capital, Kampala. Taken together, these Mitiana pages appear to have raised hundreds of thousands of dollars. But where is that money actually going? This is For the Love of Dogs, an Africa Eye investigation for the BBC World Service. I'm Nyasha Michelle. Nicola starts watching these posts more closely. Soon, Nicola's social media feeds are full of similar posts.
13: Please help me. My dogs are going to die. No one will care for them.
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13: I'm calling upon your support.
23: Young men in Uganda asking for money. Dogs they say they have rescued that are starving, that are badly injured.
13: As you see, our dogs are hungry. Please, you need your help.
23: The closer she looks, the more she's convinced they are scams. So now, every time she sees a similar video, she leaves a comment, "Be careful." Sometimes, she even messages the people donating.
24: The donors that were sending money to the scammers were middle-aged white women that were animal lovers, generally very religious ladies. Whenever I contacted them, I would always be very kind to them to say, look, this is happening, because I knew how devastated I was.
23: It starts to take over her life. She needs help.
24: I started the page and people from all over the world contacted me to say that they had been thinking the same thing. And it was so nice to see a page that actually was highlighting what was going on. It was really nice to be able to work with so many kind-hearted animal lovers that wanted to see good being done and wanted to see things being done properly and to stop the cruelty that is going on in Uganda. Hi, ladies. What's been going on this week with the scammers? What's the plan of attack for the coming week?
15: There's too much to do every day. I found so many scammers.
23: In 2024, Nicola set up this group called We Won't Be Scammed, or WWBS. Today, a few of the group are online discussing their next steps.
16: Animals are only money-making machines for them. It has to be stopped.
15: Also, we have that problem.
24: Yeah.
15: We have to fight against enablers who continue to donate.
24: We're a group of around 20 women. We are all women. We're all over the world, from the US to Australia to Italy, Poland, Finland, Singapore,

0: His name is Russet.
1: Oh, my friend, dear Russet, I really love you so much. I really love you, Russet.
0: In the videos, the fox red Labrador lies on the ground, weak and thin. His leg is badly injured. He looks in a terrible state.
2: He is crying out in pain, and he looks severely abused. It was very, very distressing for me and everyone on the group. We were heartbroken and felt helpless.
0: Under the videos are dozens of comments, people asking for updates, people sending more money. But Russet isn't getting better. In fact, he's getting worse. In some videos, he appears to be getting veterinary treatment.
2: We saw him being forcibly held down, and the people around him, they had no idea what they were doing. He is crying out in agony again, and they are poking the wound, which no vet would ever do. But they are poking him in this wound while he is fully conscious. There is just no treatment protocol there. It is just complete abuse.
0: Nicola becomes convinced that Russet's injuries are not accidental, that he's being deliberately hurt to make the videos more shocking and raise more money. We want to find out whether she's right. To do that, we need to try and find Russet and the people raising money in his name. You're listening to the documentary from the BBC World Service.
1: This is the invoice he told me for Russet. The veterinary doctor gave it to me today.
0: Videos of Russet and other dogs don't reveal much about where they're filmed. But when we start comparing posts from different accounts, something stands out. The same red door, the same brick wall, the same wire mesh fence. Different accounts, but the same location. It leads us to a dog shelter run by a man called Charles Lubaja. This is where my colleagues, working undercover, come in. They pose as people hoping to start making dog rescue content. We've been told some shelters operate more like rental businesses, charging creators to use dogs in their videos. When our reporter speaks to Charles, he confirms it. He says he charges $8 to film there. We arrange to visit. Inside, Charles takes them to a small cage. Dogs are crammed together, climbing over one another to avoid lying in their own waste. They're in a poor state. Very quickly, Charles offers some revealing advice. There are ways, he says, to get more money from foreign donors.
3: You tell the white people that you're being evicted and the landlord has given you 1 month notice to leave. They will then start a GoFundMe fundraising campaign for you to build land. And once you receive the GoFundMe money, use it to buy a car or build a house. If you already have your own shelter, you just repair and move things around, and just for show.
0: Charles also admits he misleads his donors. He says he'll ask for $500 for a week's worth of food when it actually costs them about $42. And he tells people that the dogs are sick and need treatment to bring in more money. He describes it as good business and speaks openly about deceiving those who donate.
3: You stick the needle in the dog's fur. So you pretend to the donor that you're treating the dog. And you show the medicine. But in reality, you have only injected it in the fur. We do it all the time. Some white people just watch your videos and don't engage at all. Those are the majority, and they donate the most. Once you get a white donor, don't treat them as a brother. You have to squeeze them, drain them out of their money, drain them completely.
0: You can hear our undercover team laughing there, not because it's funny, but out of disbelief at how openly Charles describes the scams. He shows no real concern about what he's admitting. But he is wary of one thing: people trying to expose operations like his. He warns us to be careful of groups dedicated

0: to calling out creators they believe are scamming donors. He also tells us that in the past, some people would deliberately harm dogs to create more compelling content.
1: Sometimes the dogs fight each other, or some young people would cut the dogs. Others started cutting the dogs, and the white people caught on. When they ran out of content, some people started intentionally cutting the dogs and asked for money.
0: But he says that donors have become more aware and can now recognize when suffering is being staged for attention. Then our undercover team pull out their phones and show Charles a video of Russet. Straight away, he says, "That's my dog." He's surprised that we have the video because he says he deleted all the videos of Russet from his accounts. When we ask him where Russet is now, he says he was hit by a motorcycle and then taken away from Mitiana by foreigners.
1: Sometimes if they realize the dog cannot be treated here, they come and take it away for treatment and keep it.
0: He doesn't tell us what happened to Russet after he was taken. So we're going to find out. And while we're in Mitiana, we meet someone who lives near a dog shelter and can tell us more about how the scammers operate.
2: When someone succeeds and gets money, they often spend it on kaza. When other young people see this kaza, they want to do the same.
0: This is Ashiraf, an animal lover who looks after chickens in his garden and cares for goats which graze around the town.
3: I'm now going to show you the goats, my goats. Yeah. That its mother, is 1 week pregnant, so soon we are expecting babies.
2: To others, especially young people, dogs are seen as a source of money. As for me, I love animals. When I look at an animal growing under my care, it gives me a sense of responsibility. It gives me joy. Even though I desire the money and the lifestyle of the scammers, their business has never been my thing. The animals used in these scams cannot call for help. Some people are afraid to speak out about the scammers because they could use their wealth and power to retaliate. They have fear.
0: If it's risky for locals in Mitiana to expose the scammers, can outsiders help?
4: Say hi.
5: Hi. Hello, beautiful. Lots of wagging tails, that's what we like.
0: Nicola and her group decide that warning people online is not enough. They start trying to intervene directly, and their tactics are controversial among some in the animal welfare community. At first, she says they try to negotiate with the men posting the videos, offering to send food or veterinary supplies in exchange for the dogs being handed over.
5: So we could work with them. We could, you know, I could send dog food, I could send veterinary supplies, and we could build a relationship with them. And in that way, we could then transfer the dogs that were being abused to the vets. As the scammers have got wealthier and greedier and crueler, it's become more and more difficult. And every case we have to approach differently.
0: Nicola says she has a small trusted group of people she works with in Uganda who basically steal the dogs.
5: We know we have to act fast. So we work with our partners in Uganda who work undercover. Some of them pretend to be scammers. Some of them literally just hide out to watch the shelters. And when the scammers are away, and they all go away for these trips, we will then just take the dogs. And I don't feel guilty about that because these dogs and cats are being horrifically abused. And without us, they would die very quickly. And we are saving them from that abuse.
0: This is the first time Nicola is admitting publicly she has organized for very sick or injured dogs to be stolen from some of the shelters. but she insists she never pays the shelters.
5: No, we never pay them. And because that would be enabling abuse, and that's something I personally would never agree with. And actually, when we sent mobile vets to treat dogs, they are always asked for money. And of course they go, well, I don't have any money. So they have to stand firm. But no, we've never, ever paid for a rescue. Because all it would do is pay for the next dog to be abused as well. So it wouldn't be stopping the problem.
0: We asked Nicola what her response is to criticism of stealing the dogs and those who say it also fuels the problem.
5: We try every way possible to rescue an animal in the safest, most legitimate way. These are stray animals that have been taken in to be viciously abused and exploited. The dogs that we steal are the ones that are the most severely abused, and I mean severely abused. I don't feel bad about stealing a dog that's being abused by a scammer, and I know I'll get criticism for that, but you know, I have to put that animal's life first above a criminal, as I see it, that just wants to hurt an animal like that for money.

0: Dr. Issa Lutebemberwa was at his veterinary clinic in the capital city, Kampala, when he received an email from a woman in the UK, Barbara. She tells him she has managed to negotiate the release of a very sick dog from a guy who was making fundraising videos of him in Mitiana. The dog's name is Russet. Barbara wants to pay Dr. Lutebemberwa to go fetch Russet, but she warns him that she is skeptical that the people holding Russet will hand him over. So she asks him to do everything he can to have the sick dog released.
1: We tend to have cars which we hire and then go and pick dogs and then bring them. But for this case, the description that I was given indicated that these people needed someone whom they are a bit familiar with if they are to give up this dog. I'm supposed to be a bit friendly with them, not so off to scare them off and run with Russet.
0: He has to move quickly. Barbara gives him a number to call, and the person who answers gives him a location to head to.
1: Now on call, I just made an assessment of what kind of individuals are these. Are they the kind of individuals, if you go with a car, are they going to be scared? Or are they the kind of individuals, if you go with something which blends in, they might be more welcoming? The decision I came up with was to go with something which was blending in, so they don't think it's something off. So I rode the bike up to Mitiana to pick the dog.
0: But when Dr. Lutebemberwa gets to the agreed meeting place, there is no one there. It's just a dead end. He calls the number again and is directed to a compound with an incomplete brick house about a kilometer away. There he is met by a group of young men.
1: There were around seven boys, all of them in the ages of around 28 years and below. And they had brought out Russet and put him there. But in something like 100 meters from where I was, I could hear dogs barking. They did not want me to think about the other dogs. Since my priority was on this very dog, all I did was examine him there to see if he can manage the journey, and then moved him to the clinic. So I was shocked to see, and majorly these young boys were having phones, which I realized had very good cameras. And I wondered why they were filming, what was the thought behind filming, and what were they going to use the videos for?
0: Dr. Lutebemberwa says at this point he had never heard of dog shelters raising money from videos online. His focus is on getting Russet out, back to his clinic for urgent treatment.
1: In this room, we have six cages. Now, the six cages are majorly for intensive care dogs, which we are putting on drips. That's real intensive care where you have a lot of observation.
0: Russet is heavily sedated. His injuries shock Dr. Lutebemberwa. He doesn't believe they were caused by an accident.
1: The chances of this being an accident are low. Why? Because if you look at these bones, all of them were broken almost in the same positions which is the weakest.
0: Dr. Lutebemberwa and his team perform a delicate operation to mend Russet's broken legs. Then they wait. They are hopeful he will recover. Barbara is introduced to Nicola and her group We Won't Be Scammed by one of Dr. Lutebemberwa's contacts. She gets in touch with Nicola, saying she has rescued Russet and he is getting treatment.
2: We were also relieved and delighted that Russet was safe. A British lady contacted me to say that she had managed to release Russet from the scammers and get him to a vet, and that he was now going to get treatment and that he had been administered pain relief. I felt like I'd been so upset for 2 weeks watching this poor dog, and just thought of him getting some pain relief was just enough for me to kind of take a breather for a second, you know.
0: But just 3 days after his operation, Russet dies. Dr. Lutebemberwa can't explain it.
1: To this day, I still wonder why he died. After the surgery, I had a lot of expectations to have him really move on his legs, and I committed a lot, but it never worked out, which was really sad given everything he had gone through. He did not deserve to die. He had a bright life ahead of him, because I mean, he even had a person who was willing to foster him.
0: Thank you. On his laptop is the last photo of Russet. He's resting on a checkered blanket on the floor of the clinic, calmly looking at the camera and Dr. Lutebe Mberwa, who's holding it.
1: This was a very sad pic. I look at it and remember his story. I think it's the best pictures which show his actual face and how he looked like. Which really, if you looked in his face, you would see that he had endured a lot of suffering and a lot of pain.
0: Charles Lubaja, the shelter owner in Mitiana, admitted to our undercover reporter that he had at one point owned Russet. We contacted Charles for comment. When shown images of Russet, he said he did not recognize the dog. He acknowledged that content creators pay to film at his shelter, but he denied injuring dogs. Mitiana police told us they have previously investigated animal cruelty at dog shelters and made arrests. It's now been more than 4 years since Nicola started exposing pet rescue scams. She says the work can be relentless, but thinks it is making a difference.
2: The abuse that I was seeing 2 or 3 years ago is not as extreme and prevalent as it was. So it is decreasing, and we are told by people on the ground that we work with that money is decreasing, that then they don't have as many cars, that a lot of scammers are giving up now because their pages aren't making money. So it's having an effect, which is what we want. We want to stop the money that's going to abuse.
3: Sebi, good boy. Oh, he's like, Kevi, come here. Oh, doggy stretch, come here.
0: Nicholas got some advice for people thinking of donating to organisations that help dogs in Uganda.
2: Please research their legitimacy. Are they a registered NGO or a CBO, so a non-governmental organisation or a community-based organisation? Which veterinary clinic do they use? Do they spay and neuter? Do they vaccinate? Do they feed properly? Are the dogs kept in humane conditions, or are they kept in tiny little huts locked up? Do they scramble for food? Do they look malnourished? You know, you have to really look at a page and then look at a real rescue and a legitimate charity and see the difference. The animals improve. They don't do lots of begging posts with animals in distress. So please, you know, look. If something feels wrong, it is wrong.
0: Ashiraf, the animal lover we met in Mitiana, who lives near the shelters, also has a message for his community.
4: Some people feel sad for the dogs, but they don't speak about it. As for me, if I get a chance to speak up, I have to do it because it is my duty. If people here raised their concerns and said they are tired of seeing animals suffering, a way to tackle this issue could be found.
0: Thank you for listening to the documentary presented by me, Nyasha Michelle. It was produced by Alice Muthengi and Kiara Francavilla, with Godfrey Badebye and Catherine Namugerwa in Uganda. The sound engineer was Gareth Jones. The executive producer was Miriam Kwanza, and the editor was Rebecca Henschke.
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11: Thank you. BBC World Service, it's 5 hours GMT. This is Weekend with Rebecca Kesby. Today, intense preparations underway in the Canary Islands as the ship at the centre of a deadly hantavirus outbreak is arriving imminently. Health officials say the risk of contagion is low, but some locals are worried and angry. Also, Vladimir Putin suggests the war in Ukraine will come to an end soon, but do Ukrainians buy into that claim?
12: This is just a symbolic event for Russians. In Ukraine, we are not planning our life around some announcement from Russia. Everyone wants ceasefire, but no one really trusts this proclamation.
11: And it's 35 years since this iconic psychological thriller.
13: Census taker once tried to test me. I ate his liver with some fava beans and a nice Chianti.
11: First, the news.
14: BBC News with Chris Barrow. The European Union's Public Health Agency says everyone on board a cruise ship hit by a deadly hantavirus outbreak is being considered as a high-risk contact as a precautionary measure. The Dutch-flagged MV Hondius is just off the Tenerife coast. Passengers will be brought to land in small groups and taken to the airport to be flown home on charter flights. Sarah Rainsford is on the island.
15: This is a complex operation involving more than two dozen countries. It'll be managed by medics and officials in protective masks. The hantavirus is carried by rodents and not normally transmitted between people, but three died on the Hondius and several people have been infected. At the isolation unit of a local hospital, an emergency care bed has been made ready should anyone else fall seriously ill. But for now, no one showing any symptoms. This ordeal won't end once the passengers are on shore. The hantavirus has an incubation period of up to 9 weeks.
14: The Russian President Vladimir Putin has said he thinks the Ukraine conflict is coming to an end, but he would only meet his Ukrainian counterpart Volodymyr Zelensky once a lasting peace deal was agreed. Russia's full-scale invasion of Ukraine war has killed hundreds of thousands of people, left swathes of Ukraine in ruins, and drained Russia's economy. Militants in northwestern Pakistan have detonated a car bomb at a police checkpoint and then opened fire on officers, killing at least 12 of them and wounding several others. Police said a suicide bomber rammed a vehicle loaded with explosives into the checkpoint in Banu, after which multiple militants entered the roadside post and started shooting. Some of the police killed were reportedly ambushed as they arrived to help. 39 people have been killed in another day of intense Israeli strikes in southern Lebanon. Seven people, including at least two women and a girl aged five, were killed when Israel hit a residential building in the town of Saxakia. Our correspondent Hugo Beshega visited one site targeted by Israel.
16: Israel says it is targeting Hezbollah, accusing it of violating the deal, but often it's civilians who are being killed. And Hezbollah has been responding by launching rockets and drones into northern Israel and also against Israeli troops occupying parts of southern Lebanon. And there have been new evacuation warnings issued by the Israeli military for towns in southern Lebanon, an indication that these Israeli attacks are likely to continue.
14: Israel has deported two foreign activists who took part in an aid flotilla heading for Gaza. The foreign ministry said a Spanish national was suspected of being affiliated with a Palestinian group classified as a terror organization by Israel. A Brazilian was also suspected of illegal activity. Both men deny the allegations. World news from the BBC. The US Secretary of State Marco Rubio has held talks with the Qatari Prime Minister in Miami. A Pentagon spokesman said Mr. Rubio and Sheikh Mohammed bin Abdulrahman Al Thani discussed the need to continue working together to deter threats and promote stability and security across the Middle East. Washington is awaiting Iran's response to its latest proposals to end more than 2 months of fighting. Iran has indicated it will take part in the Football World Cup in the US, Canada and Mexico this summer, but has requested a series of guarantees from FIFA and the host countries. The Iranian Football Federation demanded that all players, coaches and officials are to be given visas, including those who've done military service with the Islamic Revolutionary Guards. The IRGC is a proscribed terrorist group in America and Canada. Pouria Jaffray is from the BBC Persian Service.
17: when you look at the laws and regulations, one might find it very difficult for the US to change any of those regulations when it comes to the travel bans. And also the Iranians are very much scared of what might happen if they face protesters who don't like the Iranian regime. One of their strongholds is in Los Angeles in California. The Iranian team, they've chosen a camp which is 7 hours drive from Los Angeles. And the reason they've done that is they wanted to stay away from whoever might cause them any trouble.
14: Venezuela's interim president, Delcy Rodriguez, has instructed her Ministry of Foreign Affairs to demand details of a reported oil spill from Trinidad and Tobago and come up with an urgent plan to control any impact. She said preliminary analysis indicated the oil posed a serious risk to ecosystems such as mangroves and wetlands. The French president is due to arrive in the Kenyan capital, Nairobi, a country he considers emblematic of a redefined relationship between France and Africa. Emmanuel Macron is holding a meeting and news conference with his Kenyan counterpart, William Ruto. That's the latest BBC News.
11: It's 5.06 GMT. This is Weekend Live from the BBC World Service with me, Rebecca Kesby. And we begin the programme in the Spanish islands off the northwestern coast of Africa, the Canary Islands, because health authorities there have been preparing for the arrival of the transatlantic cruise ship, the MV Hondius, a deadly outbreak of the Hanta virus has been there, suspected of killing three people on board. Others have also been taken ill. The ship is just coming into view there in the Canary Islands. Hantavirus is usually spread by close contact with rat secretions like urine or droppings, but the Andes strain, which health officials think this one is, can be passed from person to person. The World Health Organization has already cautioned against panic, saying this is not the beginning of a pandemic. The risk of contagion is low, they say, but some locals are worried about the ship's arrival. Maria Van Kerkhove from the WHO reassured residents, though, that plans were in place to keep passengers on board the ship isolated from the public for the time being.
18: There will be small boats that will bring the passengers in groups to the dock. There will be a medical screening that will be done. If there's anybody that develops symptoms, anybody that has symptoms, they will immediately go to a medical evacuation plane and be taken to the Netherlands for care. For those who are healthy, those who are doing well, they will go to individual planes that are being organized by countries.
11: The Spanish Interior Minister Fernando Grande Malasca said all necessary precautions were being taken.
19: We are prepared for everything whenever the ship arrives. When that happens, everything is in place to ensure that the disembarkation process for passengers and crew and repatriation to country of origin will be carried out as quickly as possible and definitely with maximum safety.
11: Cliona O'Flynn is a journalist based in Tenerife, where the ship is just coming into, and joins us live now. Cliona, thanks so much for coming on the line. First of all, can you talk us through the precautions in place? Because the medical officials have been very stringent, it seems.
20: Yes, since yesterday afternoon, you have had teams from the Guardia Civil who are controlling the security side of the operation on dry land. They have been erecting barriers, security tents, and medical tents have also been put in place. And there are, I suppose, the barriers are as much for people to get off the boat and get to their buses as well as to keep out any potential protesters. Now, as far as I can see, I'm watching the boat arrive right as we speak. And, you know, the port is clear. The waters are incredibly calm and there doesn't seem to be any restrictions at all to the operation, which is expected to begin, the disembarkation operation, which won't start until daylight. And that should be from about 7:30. I know they were saying that they wouldn't disembark passengers till midday. I have a feeling they might start to disembark them earlier once there is daylight, because they will want to get people to their airplanes. And some of the airplanes we know are already on standby.
11: Right, yeah, because many of the people on board, they're from all different countries, aren't they? But Cliona, this virus can take up to 8 weeks to incubate. Does that make it more difficult to monitor anybody who could, you know, become ill in the next few weeks?
20: Well, I think it will depend now on the protocols in each individual country. I know, for instance, that in the UK, people are going to be asked to quarantine up for up to 45 days because it can take up to 8 weeks, the incubation period of this virus. The World Health Organization have had people on board since this outbreak began, and even up to this very minute, they are assuring us that not a single passenger or crew member has shown any symptoms at all. And there were plans in place, or are plans in place. You know, that situation could still change in the next hour, because people will be checked medically before they leave the boat. But obviously, once they go to their own, their countries of origin, their home countries, there will be different protocols in place. And I think they will depend on the health authorities of each country.
1: So very briefly, at the moment, it's just those three people that have died. I think one remains in hospital in South Africa, and then just some others who may have symptoms on board.
20: Yes, there's nobody alive. This sounds very macabre. There's nobody alive with symptoms on board. We do know that they are holding the body of one person who did pass away, and we are told that body will not be removed from the boat here in Tenerife. Okay. Once all the disembarkation has happened here, the boat will then continue on its way up to the Netherlands, where crew and that poor unfortunate person will be removed. So there will be no disinfection of the boat here.
1: All right. Very good to speak to you. Thank you so much for bringing us the latest. That's Cleanna O'Flynn there in Tenerife. Next to Lebanon, and there was another intense day of Israeli strikes in the country yesterday. At least 39 people are known to have died. Israeli forces and Hezbollah have continued to exchange fire since that ceasefire deal announced by President Donald Trump in April. We can speak now live to the BBC's former Middle East correspondent, Jim Muir, who joins us live from the capital, Beirut. Jim, first of all, what more can you tell us about these latest strikes, and what does it mean for the so-called ceasefire?
21: Well, the so-called ceasefire, as you say, is so-called. It's very much a relative concept. Well, the only thing it's really achieved is that very few Israeli airstrikes as far north as Beirut, although on Wednesday they carried out a strike that supposedly killed the commander of Hezbollah's elite Radwan force. That was regarded as an exception. President Trump had said that Israel was actually prohibited, and he did that in block capitals, as he usually does, from striking in Lebanon anymore. But in fact, there's been daily strikes on villages in the south, about 116 at least recorded yesterday, getting on for 40 killed. One of the worst at a place called Saksakiye, which is a village where a building was brought down apparently over the heads of three families of displaced people who would have been sheltering there. Rescue work still going on, digging out perhaps some more victims from that. So it is a very relative concept, this ceasefire. Five Israeli soldiers were wounded yesterday, a couple of them seriously, by Hezbollah drones. Hezbollah has acquired fiber optic drones, so drones. So there's a bit of a kind of technological warfare going down there, because the Israelis have had to produce countermeasures involving radar-guided zones, because electronic countermeasures don't work on these fiber optic guided drones. So the Israelis are having to deploy all kind of ingenious methods to try and stop them.
1: I wanted to ask you about that, because we understand that Hezbollah have also been making attacks as well. What does that tell us about their capability at the moment?
21: Well, they still do have capability. They're admitting privately that they've lost several thousand fighters, but they do seem to be still very much in business. As I say, they wounded five Israeli soldiers yesterday. They fired a drone or two over into Israel itself, where there were some casualties, nobody killed. So they're still very much in business, and the Israelis, their efforts are focusing on the area north of the kind of security zone that they've carved out along the border. So there's quite a lot of villages north of that zone which have been ordered to evacuate because they're about to be struck and so on. So there's still, one has to keep saying it, there's more than a million displaced people from the south still scattered around the country, including here in Beirut, where a lot of them are still camping out, hoping that one day they'll be able to go home again and that they'll have a home to go back to.
1: Yes, and very briefly, Jim, you mentioned the displaced people there, some of whom were killed yesterday. I mean, are the local authorities, the government in Lebanon, able to cope with this number of displaced people, or is that situation getting any better at all?
21: It's certainly not under control. I mean, it's a huge challenge. There are many NGOs who are involved in trying to provide shelter and supplies of food and all the other, you know, hygiene necessities and so on that are needed. But it's a monumental task. The government on its own is not really up to it. I mean, it's doing what it can. The Ministry of Public Health and the Ministry of Social Affairs are working very, very hard. But it's a massive challenge, more than 1 million people. I mean, you can imagine it's very, very hard. And a lot of them living hand to mouth, and as I say, hoping they'll be able to go home. But people who've come up from villages along the border won't be able to go home because A, they won't be allowed to, and B, their homes are being systematically demolished by the Israelis in villages there. They're being razed because Israel wants to have a kind of dead zone in the very south, so that anything that moves there will be taken out, as it were.
1: Good to speak to you, Jim. Thank you so much for that update. That's our former Middle East correspondent, Jim Muir, there in Beirut. Now, this time yesterday, we were discussing the 3-day ceasefire. President Trump said he'd brokered between Russia and Ukraine to mark Victory Day, the moment Russia commemorates the defeat of Nazi Germany in World War II. Whilst there haven't been any major attacks, both sides are accusing the other of numerous ceasefire violations. Vera Savchenko leads an accounting and auditing firm in Dnipro, in a city in eastern Ukraine. And my colleague Lise Doucette asked her if the ceasefire had been any sort of reprieve for people there?
12: Unfortunately, not at all. We do not see any differences. So in Dnipro today was quiet, but for example, the small city of Nikopol, it was shelled very heavily today.
1: By Russians.
12: City of Nikopol, it's on the river Dnieper, just opposite the occupied Prigen nuclear power plant.
2: So everyone is still being cautious then, not believing that it will actually hold?
12: Yeah. So this is just a symbolic event for Russians. But I think for small villages close to the front line, it's very important because even a few hours of ceasefire there, people will be able to evacuate or deliver medicine. So it may be more visible closer to the front line, but in Dnipro, which is right now 80 kilometers from the front line, we do not see any changes like at all.
2: Do you sometimes think you'd like to leave, Vera?
12: No.
2: Why do you stay?
12: My friends, my company, my employees, my family. It's our home.
2: There's still something to love about it.
12: Yeah.
2: Did you watch the Victory Day parade in Moscow?
12: I watched it in some Telegram channels or social media, so not the whole parade, but some pictures, some fragments.
2: Does it make you angry to see it? To hear President Putin talking about his special military operations, victory, unity?
12: It makes me sad and a very strange feeling because people are celebrating the end of fascism, but the fascists, it's really strange to see that.
2: How would you describe the mood in Dnipro then?
12: People are exhausted and the last few weeks were really difficult for Dnipro. The number of attacks, the number of shelling were very intense. There is quite a limited opportunity to go to the shelter in the Dnipro. So, yeah, people feel unsafe. But also we have a lot of displaced people from cities which are closer to the front line. So right now there are really a lot of people in Dnipro and it's full of young people, full of children. So some people are leaving Dnipro for West and some people keep coming. So, for example, it's quite difficult to rent an apartment in Dnipro because everything is fully booked. But of course, you can see that people are tired and exhausted.
2: I've been to your city. It's such a beautiful city. Do you find ways to forget about the war?
12: Yes, of course. Now it's spring is coming. Everything is blooming. We have now a season of tulips. Dnipro is a beautiful city. Of course, people are living their everyday life, going to parks, to riverbank, to cafes are open. So, yeah, everything is as usual, but of course with security limitation and with understanding that the attack can be like any minute and we need to stop all our activities and to look for shelter and to be prepared of what the consequences might be.
1: Vera Savchenko there from the Ukrainian city of Dnipro speaking to the BBC's Lise Doucette. Well, following the scaled-down Victory Day parade in Red Square yesterday, Russian President Vladimir Putin hinted that the war in Ukraine could end soon. Speaking to reporters, he said, "I think the matter is coming to an end." But he said that he would only meet his Ukrainian counterpart, Volodymyr Zelensky, once a lasting peace deal was agreed. During that press conference, he was asked who his preferred European negotiator would be, and he named the former German Chancellor Gerhard Schröder. And we're joined now on the line by a Ukrainian MP with the Holos Party, that's the opposition, Ina Sovsun. Ina, welcome to the programme.
3: Thanks for having me. Good morning.
1: Good morning to you. Well, first of all, let's talk about that sort of, I mean, it's a suggestion really coming from Putin. I think the matter is coming to an end. Do you take any great optimism in that? Do you think he's serious?
3: Look, we are very much used to the idea of not taking anything Putin is saying seriously, because he's lying all the time. So it makes just no sense to trust whatever he's saying. We have been promised ceasefires on multiple occasions that never materialized. We have been, given conditions and so on and so forth. Nothing matters. Putin can only be trusted when he's forced to into some action, not when he's saying things.
1: Right. I mean, you talk about ceasefires. There was a temporary ceasefire, or still is, underway at the moment, supposed to last for 3 days. But the Russians are accusing Ukraine of violating it. They say there's been a drone strike on a target in Chechnya. 6 people injured there, 3 wounded by drones elsewhere in Russia, they say. Did Ukraine violate the ceasefire?
3: Look, I have lots of friends who are on the front lines, some for a longer period of time, some newer there. I asked all of them what was happening there on the front line, and they said that they haven't seen a single sign of the ceasefire on the very front line. So they had to fight back because the Russian side was continuing their attacks. So probably there were no air raid alerts in the city of Kyiv or in the city of Dnipro yesterday, for that matter. But it doesn't mean that the actual hostilities have really stopped on the Russian side. apparently that is what ceasefire is for Putin.
1: Understood. Mr. Putin was asked about a European negotiator yesterday as well. He suggested former German Chancellor Gerhard Schröder. Is that something Ukraine would be in favour of?
3: Definitely not. I mean, the guy has been, in Russian hands for many, many years. Member of the board of Gazprom, or he's been, super friendly with Putin. So, it's not real suggestion. It's a joke. He could have as well offered that Medvedev could have been the chief negotiator from the European side, and that would make as much sense as offering Schröder at this point, unfortunately.
1: And we heard yesterday from Mr. Trump. He was the one that was announcing this 3-day ceasefire. He did it on social media, as is his habit. But are Ukrainians confident that Mr. Trump is still engaged in the negotiating of an end to this war? I mean, I notice his chief envoys haven't actually visited Kyiv, have they, Mr. Witkoff and Jared Kushner?
3: They haven't, no. And that's, of course, we are very much welcoming them here. But on the other hand, we also have to be honest, when Mr. Trump was intervening, he was not even, not the pro-Ukrainian his interventions were not pro-Ukrainian, but they were actually very pro-Russian. So the question is, if he intervenes, if he actively takes part, is that for the better or for worse for Ukraine? Because frankly speaking, with America basically, promoting Russian narratives, Russian agenda, that was a very complicated situation for us. So maybe him keeping a bit of a distance is actually giving us a little bit more of space. And of course, it's given other partners a bit more of space, other countries that could intervene, that could, make stronger sanctions, so on and so forth. That's, there is a space for that now.
1: We must leave it there. Thank you so much for joining us live. That's Ina Sovsun there, MP for the opposition in Ukraine. Now, this year marks the 35th anniversary of the arrival of the film The Silence of the Lambs, widely regarded as one of the greatest psycho thrillers of all time. It brought movie audiences a memorable villain, the cannibalistic serial killer, Dr. Hannibal Lecter. As part of the 25th anniversary celebrations of the film, it's being shown once again in cinemas in the United States. And from New York, Tom Brooke has been looking back at how he covered this landmark movie when it came out, including interviews he did with the stars Anthony Hopkins and Jodie Foster at the time The Silence of the Lambs was released.
0: The psychological horror film The Silence of the Lambs was unleashed upon the world in 1991. 35 years later, with its memorable performances by Sir Anthony Hopkins and Jodie Foster and the taut direction of the late Jonathan Demme, it still holds up as a picture. This is how I reported on the film just prior to its release in UK cinemas in 1991.
4: It's widely agreed that The Silence of the Lambs has to be one of the most shockingly powerful psychothrillers to have arrived at American cinemas in recent years. Jodie Foster plays FBI trainee Clarice Starling, who's been enlisted to visit a notorious serial killer, Dr. Hannibal Lecter, portrayed by Anthony Hopkins, in the hope that he may be able to provide her with clues in tracking down another multiple murderer nicknamed Buffalo Bill.
22: What is your worst memory of childhood?
23: Death of my father.
22: Tell me about it and don't lie, or I'll know.
4: Dr. Lecter is not just a killer, but also a psychiatrist. He agrees to help Clarice Starling, but only if she'll reveal some of her own private thoughts to him. A strange, troubling intimacy develops between them, generating a tension that inhabits the entire film.
24: Some of the things that I think are the most tense are these very long, very intricate, very subtextual, intelligent conversations between Dr. Lecter and Clarice Starling that are done in very extreme close-ups.
22: Census taker once tried to test me. I ate his liver with some fava beans and a nice Chianti.
4: Dr. Lecter may well become one of the more monstrous characters to emerge from the cinema in recent years. An evil man who Anthony Hopkins makes all the more menacing by emphasizing his intelligence and charm.
25: Yes, I stressed that. I mean, I wanted to play all that side of it. I didn't want to play the evil side. You see, if you're playing a madman, if you play the madness, it's ludicrous. How do you play madness? So I opted for playing the really super sane side of him, the highly civilized section of Hannibal's mind. And then all the evil that he is there for the audience to make up for their own minds. And people talk a lot about him before he's seen. So I didn't actually have to act out anything fearful.
4: Quite apart from its impressive impact at the box office, The Silence of the Lambs has become one of the most talked about films in a long time. People have been terrified out of their wits. One couple who went to watch the film in San Francisco were so frightened by it that they refused to leave the cinema until they were escorted to their car. In content, the picture is quite unlike previous work from director Jonathan Demme.
26: The first time I spoke with Jodie, she talked about the idea of a character who identifies with the victim in a very passionate way. Given the degree of Clarice's desperation, Lecter really goes for the full court press inside her head.
22: But you're not more than one generation from poor wire trash, are you, Agent Starling?
0: The Silence of the Lambs went on to win 5 Oscar trophies in major categories. Apart from the criticism that it brought forth from some people who perceive the serial killer Buffalo Bill in the picture as a transgender character who reinforced negative stereotypes, its legacy as a film has been largely positive. And quite apart from its recent re-release in cinemas, it's now being reinvented as a stage play which will have its world premiere later this year.
1: Oh, frightening stuff. Tom Brooke with that report. The news is next.
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28: 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But what if killing a journalist doesn't kill their story? What if instead of an envelope, there was a secure digital place holding everything they've gathered?
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11: Still to come this week, a group of Australian women linked to the Islamic State group were repatriated back to the country after spending years in a detention camp in Syria. But not everyone is happy about their return. Also, jet fuel is now so expensive due to the conflict in the Middle East, thousands of flights have already been cancelled. And we'll be meeting our panel guests with us for the rest of the programme. First, the news.
14: BBC News with Chris Berrow. The Dutch-flagged cruise ship MV Hondius, which has been hit by a deadly hantavirus outbreak, has arrived near the port of Granadilla on the Spanish island of Tenerife. The World Health Organization says no one on board is displaying any symptoms, but the vessel won't be allowed into port. Passengers will be brought to land in small groups and taken to the airport. Militants have detonated a car bomb at a police checkpoint at Banu in northwestern Pakistan. They opened fire on officers, killing at least 12 and wounding several others. Some of the police killed were reportedly ambushed as they arrived to help. President Putin has said he thinks Russia's conflict with Ukraine is coming to an end. Speaking to reporters on Saturday, he said he would only meet his Ukrainian counterpart, President Zelensky, once a lasting peace deal was agreed. The US Secretary of State, Marco Rubio, has met the Qatari Prime Minister in Miami. Pentagon spokesman said they discussed the need to work together to promote stability and security across the Middle East. Israel has deported two foreign activists who took part in an aid flotilla heading for Gaza. Israel's navy intercepted them in international waters off Greece last month. Militants in Ituri province in the Democratic Republic of Congo are reported to have killed at least 69 people. Security sources say the attack took place at the end of April. Security officials say homes in two villages in central Mali have been looted and set on fire. They say recent attacks by jihadist fighters have killed dozens of people. The area has seen rising militant activity. The French President Emmanuel Macron is expected in the Kenyan capital Nairobi today. He sees Kenya as emblematic of a redefined relationship between France and Africa. He'll meet his Kenyan counterpart William Ruto. That's the latest BBC News.
11: You're listening to Weekend Live from the BBC World Service with me, Rebecca Kesby. In a moment, we'll meet our panel guests with us for the whole programme. And coming up later this hour, we'll be looking at why airline bosses around the world are worried about their business models as the continuing war between the US and Iran means a global shortage of jet fuel.
6: I don't think there is a quick fix here. Even if the war is ended anytime soon, it will take some time for the supply chain to consolidate and come back to normal. So I would expect 2026 to be disturbed with that regard and 2027 to start seeing consolidation and improvement and coming back to the normality. Frankly, I don't know what you can consider normalities any longer, because the moment you start feeling good about life, something is happening which is totally unpredictable.
11: More on that to come. Let's meet today's panel guests with us for the rest of the programme, giving us all their opinions and views on the day's events. Joanna Romero is here. She's Communications Director of the US-based Democracy Collaborative Think Tank and Research Centre. And James Crabtree is with us in the studio, a geopolitical analyst and author based here in London. Welcome both. Thank you for getting up so early to come in. James, this is your first time on Weekend, I think,
7: as an analyst. Yeah.
11: Well, you're very welcome.
7: Thank you so much.
11: Thank you for coming in. I know you've got a new book coming out, and we're going to talk about that later in the programme. But first of all, just talk us through your sort of career trajectory, because at one point you were quite close up to the British political scene, I think.
7: Yeah, I've had a strange sort of peripatetic
8: career. I used to work for the British Prime Minister's office, but then drifted into being a journalist and lived in India and Singapore. So I've sort of moved back and forth. I pretended to be an academic for a while as well. And now I do a mishmash of all of those things. So I guess I've like trying out different things as we've gone along.
1: And you weren't tempted to get into the cut and thrust of politics yourself? Maybe stand for Parliament at any point?
8: Or? No, there's nothing like seeing it close up to convince you that's not a great idea. As in, you need a very, very thick skin to be at the highest level of politics. And I never did. I was much too easily distracted.
1: Yeah. And we're going to talk about your latest book about the Pacific. I think that's coming up in about an hour. But you've written other books as well. Do you want to just give them a quick check?
8: I wrote a book about India. So I lived in India for 5 years. I worked for the Financial Times. I normally describe myself as a recovering journalist. And so I lived in India from 2011 to 2016. And I wrote a book about the rise of the Indian super rich, which is called The Billionaire Raj, which came out a few years ago. And excellent book, highly recommended.
1: Very good. Joanna, welcome back to the Hello. Program. Now, your career has also taken a bit of a swervy path. I think you had initial plans to get into PR and marketing and that sort of thing.
9: That's true. It's interesting because The Devil Wears Prada 2 is just coming out. And that was a film I watched in my very first year of uni. That dates me, but there we go. And when I watched that, I thought, you know what? That's exactly what I want to do. I want to work in fashion journalism or PR or something like that. How glamorous. And then I did a little bit of that sort of work experience. And I thought, God, no. And, you know, all they ate at the time, and I can say this anecdotally, it happened to me, was they all ate salads for lunch in cubby rooms. And I just thought, no, that, you know, the clothes are lovely, but I'll rather just wear them and enjoy it rather than work in it. And so I end up through, as life throws at you, different events, in particular the student movement that happened in this country in the 2010s, getting a bit involved with politics myself, not at the sort of heights of James for sure. And I too found that that wasn't my path at all. But I started to write about it and I did sort of PR and communications. I liaised a lot with the press at the time as a student. And that kind of took me into journalism. And eventually, after 10 years, I've now moved into communications myself, which I guess was part of a process of transition through COVID, lockdowns, becoming a mother.
1: Right,
9: and
1: yeah.
9: Again, more things that life sense. Sends up throwing at you.
1: But, yeah. I'm quite surprised that that film, Devil Wears Prada, made you want to go into that industry.
9: But, you know, you'll find a lot of people of my generation who did genuinely... There was a sort of cult scene around it, and there was something about very glamorous about suffering for something, for high heels, I guess.
1: Right. Yeah.
9: In high heels and for high heels.
1: Very sensible shoes today, though, I think, probably.
9: Yeah.
1: James, very briefly, you talked about India. Is it true you were once in a Bollywood movie?
8: I once shot scenes in a Bollywood movie. So, yeah, in a Salman Khan movie called Kick, I was British diplomat number two. Not even British diplomat number one. I had about two lines. And then the scene that I cut, that I filmed, actually ended up on the cutting room floor. So I was never actually in the movie, but I did get to write about my experience. So I spent a couple of days on a film set in Mumbai, and I met Salman Khan, who your Indian listeners will know, very famous. I'm 6'6" and he is not 6'6", so we have a comic photograph of me towering over him. But yes, so I had a brief and very inglorious moment as a sort of mini Bollywood celebrity.
1: Okay, so a bit of glamour from both of you then. That's very good. Joanna Romero and James Crabtree with us for the whole programme. There's a lot of news today, so let's start getting on with it. We can start with a big story in Australia this week. On Thursday, a group of Australian women and children linked to the group Islamic State arrived back in Australia after spending years in a detention camp in Syria that's now closed. Islamic State is a proscribed terrorist organisation in Australia, as it is in most countries. Islamic State is a proscribed terrorist organisation in Australia, as it is in most countries. Stephen Nutt, who heads the counter

0: possess a slave. Crimes against humanity use a slave. Crimes against humanity engage in slave trading. These offences each carry a maximum penalty of 25 years imprisonment.
1: Well, Jono Dunham is a senator for the opposition right-wing Liberal Party and their spokesperson on Home Affairs. He told the BBC that the group should not have been allowed back to Australia.
2: The group we're talking about here made a choice to leave Australia to go and join what we have listed in Australia as a terrorist group. So under Australian law, this is an organisation with terrorist ties that has criminal penalties attached to it. And it's a terrible situation where you have adults who've chosen to take children to a declared terror hotspot and have them live in that environment or indeed raise children there. But because of the nature of what we're talking about, people who have been amongst Islamist extremist individuals with views that are not in line with the Australian way of life, we are concerned that bringing them back here presents a risk to our country, to our national security and the safety of the people that live in this country.
1: Well, Poonam Taneja is a UK-based investigative journalist who's reported extensively on the families of IS militants who've been detained in camps in Syria, and she joins us now. Poonam, welcome to the programme. First of all, can you give us an update on the current situation of these camps and those that are still detained in them?
3: Yeah, sure. So I think what's worth noting is that the situation has changed dramatically in the past year. So until a few months ago, there were two main camps where the families of suspected IS families were held. And these camps were guarded by the US-backed Syrian Democratic Forces. So essentially a coalition of Kurds, Arabs and Christians who had played a major role in defeating Islamic State group in Syria. The largest camp, and it's the one that I visited a few times, was Al-Hol. It was an overcrowded, filthy, exceptionally violent place. Killings used to take place, weapons were smuggled in, people were smuggled out. And it was often described as a ticking time bomb, with some of the women there who had remained loyal to IS. And it was viewed very much as an incubator for radicalization, particularly towards younger children who were living there. Now, that was, of course, shut down in February. And the remaining camp is now Al-Roj, and that's out in the desert. It's guarded by armed soldiers, it's surrounded by barbed wire, and that is my understanding that that is where some of the Australian women were being held.
1: Right.
3: There are about 2,000 people there, mainly women, of course, and children.
1: So you made a documentary, I think, on the children that are in these camps. It came out on the BBC in 2023, I think, called Bloodlines. And you engage with the children in the camps. What can you tell us about that?
3: Yeah, so I spoke to many children in the camps over various ages. So I think for the younger children, it's worth noting that the camps are all they can remember. They have lived through unimaginable horrors, but they don't know anything else and they don't remember anything else. And there were two young brothers who I spoke to, and they were 5 and 7, and they were fascinated by this cartoon doorknob they'd seen on TV. They'd never seen one in real life. Wow. And so they were convinced it had like magical properties. And I think many of the younger children sort of know in an abstract way that there is a home that's thousands of miles away or hundreds of miles away, and that's where their grandparents and their aunts and uncles are waiting for them. But I don't think they really connect with the reality of what that means. I think for the teenagers, it's a really different story. Many of them tell me that they felt stuck, they felt abandoned by their countries, and they remember life living under Islamic State Group's really brutal regime. And this is a regime which trained young boys to fight. Some children were forced in propaganda videos. They were forced to witness horrific violence that was a regular part of Islamic State Group life in Iraq and Syria. And they, I think, remember remnants of life before Syria and Iraq. Right. So they remember schools, they're told about schools, they still have dreams. So one 16-year-old girl who I spoke to said that she wanted to be a teacher. But I think she was also aware that the longer she remained in the camp, the less likely

0: possibility that was to happen.
1: And
0: so I think there's a sense of frustration and being stuck, really.
1: Yeah, you mentioned that they're aware of families many miles away. And I think you've been speaking to some of those families that have got relatives still in detention. Some of them are campaigning for their return home, aren't they? What have they been telling you?
0: So one of the countries that had one of the highest proportion rates of recruitment to IS was the Caribbean island of Trinidad and Tobago. And I've been talking to a grandmother out there who has five grandchildren in Al Roj camp in Syria.
2: They're in a camp and they enclose it like a prison, right? And they are not allowed a lot of things. And my grandchildren, they are really, really in a bad condition, but they wouldn't see. Sometimes they have to sleep in mattresses that are wet. They are scared so much. My granddaughter would stay in the tent most of the time. My grandson is scared as well. He doesn't even come out. He is really scared to walk about. You know, he's a boy and they can do him anything as well.
0: So that is Shahnaz Mohammed there talking about her grandchildren and her concerns for the squalid conditions in which they're held. I should also point out that two of her grandchildren have been repatriated from the camps and now living with her in Trinidad. And from all accounts, they're doing very well. Now, the families in Trinidad who I've been speaking to have been lobbying to bring them back home since 2019. The government there has set up a task force to look at the issue, but there has been very little progress. And Rahima Khan has a sister in the camp. She's there with her five children, and she believes it's now a race against time to bring them back.
3: How much longer are we supposed to leave these people there to suffer? These are our citizens. It is their right to return back to their country. These are kids, women, you know. We can't keep sweeping it under the rug, hoping that, yeah, I'll get to it when I'm ready, because the other government did nothing for 6 years. And I don't want that this government will be in power for 5 years and then they keep putting it off.
1: Poonam, thanks for those clips there. I want to bring in the panel. Joanna and James are listening to that. I mean, this is an issue for many different countries that have got people that went over to these Islamic State group.
4: Yeah, I mean, very briefly, I think, first of all, the fact that there are so many children and that some of these women who are being returned to the countries of origin, if you like, Australia in this case, were children themselves when they first arrived in Syria, makes it particularly poignant. Obviously in England, Britain, we've been dealing with the question of Shamima Begum, a very similar case here. And I just kind of wonder if this isn't perhaps a point for these us Western powers, I mean, we're recording in London here, to consider our role of Western intervention in local, regional conflict, particularly in the Middle East. Mm-hmm. And, we can't forget that Australia was also part of the coalition of the willing during the Iraq war, for instance. So I think it's a good point for us to stop and wonder what the consequences, repercussions of our, foreign diplomacy, if we like, are in the long, long term.
1: And James, of course, some of the people in these camps made the choice to go and join IS, but as we've been hearing, the children were born into it and had no agency there at all.
5: Yeah, I mean, it's a difficult, tragic situation. As we've just mentioned, so in the United Kingdom, the case of Shamima Begum is the best known. She was an ethnically Bangladeshi 15-year-old who went over to join IS and remained stuck in one of these Kurdish-administered camps in northeast Syria. And I think this Australian development makes it even less likely that her case will be resolved, as in, there is an ongoing legal case that she has challenged the revoking of her citizenship. But there's absolute political unity here, as there would be in Australia, that you don't want people who fought for IS or were loyal to IS coming back. So it's a very politically difficult situation.
1: Certainly is. Poonam Taneja, thank you very much for speaking to us. You're with NewsHour live from the BBC. Quick reminder of our top story this hour. The Dutch-flagged cruise ship hit by a deadly hantavirus outbreak has reached the island of Tenerife, but will not be allowed to sail into port. And militants in northwestern Pakistan have killed a number of police officers in an attack on a security checkpoint there. Now, the ongoing conflict in the Middle East and the effective closure of the Strait of Hormuz is continuing to have a global impact. Already in May, airlines have cut 13,000 flights globally as jet fuel prices soar. In total, nearly 2 million seats have been removed from flights scheduled for this month alone. That's according to aviation analyst Cirium. So just how bad could things get for the industry, and what might the impact be for the rest of us? Joseph Varadi is chief executive of Wizz Air, and speaking a few days ago to NewsHour on the BBC World Service, he said he wasn't too optimistic.
6: I don't think there is a quick fix here. Even if the war is ended anytime soon, it will take some time for the supply chain to consolidate and come back to normal. So I would expect 2026 to be disturbed with that regard, and 2027 to start seeing consolidation and improvement and kind of coming back to the normalities. But frankly, I don't know what you can consider normalities any longer, because the moment you start feeling good about life, something is happening which is totally unpredictable.
1: Well, Tony Fernandez is a Malaysian entrepreneur and the co-founder and CEO of Air Asia, the low-cost airline operating across Southeast Asia. And he joins us now. Tony, thanks very much for coming on. We've seen fuel costs surging dramatically. Can you give us an understanding of how much they've gone up by?
7: Yeah, well, before the war, jet fuel was probably about $95. It then went up as high as $240. Right now, it's come off quite a bit, just short of $150 at about $148. So still about 60% up. Wow. But a lot better than where it was.
1: That's considerable. And in terms of jet fuel, it is a bit different, isn't it? I mean, lots of people are worried about fuel for their cars, but just talk us through why jet fuel is a little bit more difficult.
7: Well, jet fuel is a derivative of crude. It goes into a refinery, and it's one of the constituents that come out from the refining process. I think there was a huge kind of speculative market, and obviously a lot of people made a lot of money from it in the short term, and there was a bit of hoarding at one stage, but I think things have stabilized a bit. But of course, there's always the danger of no supply as well.
1: Mm. Yeah. Talk us through what that might look like, because that sounds quite frightening, that you might get stranded somewhere.
7: Yeah, I mean, I don't believe it will happen, to be honest. I'm a little bit more optimistic than my friend Joseph, in that I think once the Straits of Hormuz open, oil will flow. There will be a little bit of a lag in terms of supply. But pricing will remain a little bit high, but I think jet crack will come down once supply comes in.
1: Tony, I want to bring in the panel, but just another quick question from me. I mean, it's not been very good few years for the aviation industry after COVID hit it so badly. How is this crisis comparing to that one?
7: You know, in some ways, it's worse. I mean, COVID was very bad for us in Asia. I lost about $10 billion of revenue. We got everything back up, and now we have this uncertainty. Mm. The difference being that, you know, people didn't expect to fly during COVID, but now they do, and creditors want payment. Everyone is treating it as a normal period, so a little bit tougher. Mm. The similarity between the two is, you know, where is the end? We keep feeling it's close, but, you know, every day we're waiting for some response from Iran and America to put pen to paper. So here's hoping.
1: Tony, James Crabtree and Joanna Romero are with me. James.
5: Tony, nice to hear from you. You might remember we met in Singapore when I lived there, and big Air Asia. Big Air Asia fan. So nice
7: Thank
5: to hear
7: you.
5: From you. So the question I had for you is, the sense I have is that, you know, if we're sitting in Europe and most people over the summer here take short-haul flights, is it the case that the airlines, as they face shortages, basically protect the long-haul flights and are more likely to cancel the short-haul because the long-haul are more lucrative? As in, how do you, as an airline company, manage these challenges?
7: I think in terms of us and the EasyJets and Ryanair, we're predominantly short-haul. So we're not taking those kind of decisions. Most of our business is short haul. The full service carriers certainly seem to be doing that. You see Lufthansa making a lot of cuts on their domestic sector, Air France the same, and that's happening in Asia as well. So that would be true for the full service sector, but for the low cost, most of us are predicated on short-haul flying.
4: I was wondering also, Tony, if at this point, given the last 6 years and all the crises that have happened to aviation, if you have been considering any alternative sources of fuel, really, especially the green ones. I know I've seen quite a lot of, I have to say, my knowledge of sustainable fuel is a bit old now, but I do remember some colleagues in the environmental sector commenting on how there's been some explorations in this field.
7: Realistically, we're miles and years away from a really good sustainable jet fuel. What I hope to see from this crisis is that the silly talk of renewables, like in America, they're talking about renewables not being good, etc., while China now is 20% of wind power. Mm. I hope nuclear and renewable energy comes in. In terms of jet, we only have sustainable aviation fuel, and that's a tiny dot. If you took all the sustainable aviation fuel, it'd only make 2 or 3%. Mm. Airbus and engine providers are working hard on hydrogen engines and electrification of engines, but I think that's a long, long time away. So in terms of aeroplanes, we're really kind of stuck with traditional oil, but hopefully other industries will start picking up, and electrification will be more from non-crude sources.
1: Mm. Tony, I mean, is this more of a challenge for budget airlines? Because I guess their margins are that much smaller than maybe some of the big, long-distance, more fancy airlines, I suppose.
7: Yeah, I think it is more of a challenge for us. There's no two ways about it, because we're operating at the mass market end. We want lower fares. We want to stimulate travel. But, you know, we're all very innovative. We're finding ways of cutting cost. Governments, for the first time in Asia, are realizing that this is an industry it has to protect, and has stopped some of the ridiculous taxation on the industry, which I hope the Europeans look at as well in terms of some of the green taxes. You know, we're finding new ways of raising income and playing around with fares.
1: Right.
7: But there's no two ways about it. It is tougher on the budget sector.
1: Well, Tony, it's been really good to speak to you. Thank you so much for joining us and explaining some of the issues they're facing the aviation industry. That's Tony Fernandez, Malaysian entrepreneur and co-founder and CEO of Air Asia, which operates all the way across Southeast Asia. Tony, thank you. I mean, I guess this is something that's affecting all sorts of people. I mean, they're talking here in Europe about the impact on vacations, holidays this summer. It could end up having multiple knock-on effects with other tourist industry too.
5: Yeah, I mean, I guess the question is, how sensitive are people to price increases, as in at the top end of the market where you have long-haul business travelers, they're not paying for it. But, you know, if you're paying for it out of your own pocket, then certainly here in the United Kingdom where we sit, I know a lot more people who spend their holidays in the UK now, as opposed to going to the south of Spain or the south of France. And that's partly because of climate change and the weather here is better than it used to be. But it's also a function of cost that, you know, even before this, the price of flights has gone up over time and, you know, incomes haven't kept pace. So yeah, people do change what they're, you know, people are responsive to changes in prices. So.
1: But as Tony was saying there, Joanna, it's very difficult because nobody knows when this crisis could end.
4: Yeah, I think it's a question for us, you know, if we look at it from further afar, and obviously for those managing aviation businesses that might not, they're too close to the problem perhaps. But for everyone else, perhaps it's a time to, as I said, take stock and think about how do we look at holidays, as you put it, you know, how much time do we have off? How can we improve, you know, transit traffic, modes of transportation that go beyond short-haul flights across Europe, for instance, or across the US for those who live over there, for instance. We have the privilege, we're one of the small percentage human, you know, of all humans on this planet that actually travel, do air travel. So why not think about potentially alternatives to do it?
1: Lots more to come on Weekend. Do stay with us.
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9: We know the facts behind what we are breathing and interacting with every day of our lives in plastic.
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12: I'm Rajan Datar. Thanks to the conflict in the Middle East, flights are being cancelled and people are changing their travel plans. So, are there alternative sources of energy to power our planes? We're asking, are we really running out of jet fuel?
8: This is the BBC World Service, the world's radio station. BBC World Service, it's 6 hours GMT. This is Weekend with Rebecca Kesby. Today, the cruise ship hit by a deadly hantavirus outbreak arrives in the Spanish island of Tenerife. Health officials say risk of contagion is low, but are taking every precaution. We'll get the latest. Also, is the war in Iran making the human rights situation there even worse? We'll hear about the plight of political prisoners, including secret executions.
13: There were 6 political prisoners who were executed a few weeks back. They were in the same ward with my brother, so he was very close and friend with them. And imagine how mentally this could be difficult for everyone, including my brother, in that prison.
8: Plus, could we lose half the world's languages in the next few decades? And a sadistic penal colony in Brazil with an unhinged warden? That's the subject of our next International Booker Prize novel. First, the news.
14: I'm Debbie Russ with the BBC News. The Dutch-flagged cruise ship MV Hondius, hit by a deadly hantavirus outbreak, has arrived near the port of Granadilla on the Spanish island of Tenerife. Although the World Health Organization has said there's currently no one on board who's displaying symptoms of any kind, the vessel won't be allowed to come into port. Kai Hedgko is in Tenerife.
15: It's a painstaking process, we've been told, by the authorities. The Health Minister, Monica Garcia, said yesterday it was an unprecedented operation. Now, once the boat is ready, the disembarkation process will begin. Passengers will be ferried from the boat here to the island in groups of 5 on a small boat, according to their nationality. As soon as they're on land, they will be taken straight to an airport, which is nearby, and then they will get on the plane that is due to repatriate them. So the planes, or almost all the planes, are ready, waiting to repatriate those passengers.
14: Militants in northwestern Pakistan have detonated a car bomb at a police checkpoint and then opened fire on officers, killing at least 12 of them and wounding several others. Police said a suicide bomber rammed a vehicle loaded with explosives into the checkpoint, after which multiple militants entered the roadside post and started shooting. President Putin has said he thinks Russia's conflict with Ukraine is coming to an end. He made the comment as he spoke to reporters in the Kremlin after Russia held its most scaled-back Victory Day parade in years. But he said he would only meet his Ukrainian counterpart, President Zelensky, on a lasting peace deal was agreed.
16: I do not propose this meeting, but if someone does, then please let Volodymyr Zelensky come. It's possible to meet in a third country, but only if final agreements on a peace treaty are reached. But this should be the final point, not the negotiations themselves.
14: A BBC correspondent who was at the victory parade said there were no tanks or other military hardware, which the Kremlin normally showcases to project Russian power. Almost 40 people have been killed in another day of intense Israeli strikes in southern Lebanon. 7 people, including at least 2 women, were killed when Israel hit a residential building in the town of Sagsiye. In response, Hezbollah has launched rockets and drones into northern Israel and against Israeli troops. Wira Davis is in Jerusalem.
17: This is a ceasefire in name only. Almost every day since it began in mid-April, Israel has attacked what it says are Hezbollah positions that, according to the IDF, pose an imminent threat to its soldiers and civilians. In the latest strikes, Israel says it hit more than 85 targets, mainly in southern Lebanon, but also in the eastern Bekaa Valley. But many civilians, including very young children, have been killed in the Israeli attacks.
14: This is the latest world news from the BBC. Israel has deported 2 foreign activists who took part in an aid flotilla heading for Gaza. Israel's navy intercepted the activists in international waters off the coast of Greece at the end of last month. Boats that formed the flotilla had set sail from France, Spain and Italy earlier in April. Venezuela's interim president, Delcy Rodriguez, has instructed her Ministry of Foreign Affairs to demand details of a reported oil spill from Trinidad and Tobago and an urgent plan to control any impact of the spill. In a statement, Ms. Rodriguez said preliminary analysis indicated the oil posed a serious risk to ecosystems such as mangroves and wetlands, as well as to fishing communities and the plants and animals in the sea. The French president is due to arrive in the Kenyan capital, Nairobi, a country he considers emblematic of a redefined relationship between France and Africa. Emmanuel Macron is scheduled to meet his Kenyan counterpart, William Ruto. On Saturday, Mr. Macron visited Alexandria in Egypt, where he inaugurated a new university campus and paid tribute to the French-speaking world ahead of his Nairobi visit.
18: People have often tried to confine France to a so-called traditional sphere of influence, French-speaking French Africa. That is why we will hold what used to be called the France-Africa Summits. It will take place in Nairobi, and we have called it the Africa Forward Summit. It is a nod to the fact that Africa is a continent of 1,000 languages.
14: Security officials in Mali say a wave of attacks by jihadist fighters in the centre of the country in recent days has killed dozens of people. Reports said two villages were simultaneously attacked, with homes looted and set on fire, leading to mass displacement. The area's witnessed rising militant activity in recent months. BBC News.
1: It's 6.06 GMT. This is Weekend Live from the BBC World Service with me, Rebecca Kesby. Coming up later this hour, our continuing look at this year's shortlisted novels for the International Booker Prize. Today, we've got a nightmarish story from Brazil about a brutal penal colony ruled by a sadistic warden.
19: Melquiades shouts at the men to run and presses the stopwatch. In 15 seconds, both men are out of sight. When 30 seconds are up, Melquiades tucks the stopwatch into his pocket and runs straight ahead. Typically, the prisoners split up. Hunting men is a little more painstaking than hunting wild animals.
1: It is a bit grim. More of that to come. And we'll also be hearing from our panel guests today. James Crabtree is here, a geopolitical analyst and author based in London. And Joanna Romero is here, communications director of the US-based Democracy Collaborative Think Tank and Research Centre. Let's get the latest first, though, on the cruise ship at the centre of the deadly hantavirus outbreak, the MV Hondius. It's arrived now in Tenerife in the Spanish Canary Islands, just off the northwestern coast of Africa. Health officials have been preparing to manage the passengers on board. There are around 100 or so from a number of different countries. The ship, we're told, is not going to be docking on shore in the normal way. It's going to drop anchor slightly at sea just to maintain the isolation. But many local residents in Tenerife are worried about contagion. The World Health Organization has said the risks are very low. Hantavirus is usually caught through very close contact with rat droppings or urine, inhaling dust or accidentally eating something with rat secretions on it. But this particular strain, the Andes strain, can be passed from one person to another, which is why the health officials are being so careful. Let's cross live to Daniel Lopez Acuña, who's Professor of International Health at the Andalusian School of Public Health and formerly Director of Health Action in Crisis at the WHO. So welcome to the programme.
20: Thank you very much.
1: So obviously the health officials will be very careful about how they handle the people on board and who they come into contact with. What do you think the process will be now?
20: Yes, there has been a very close coordination between the health authorities of Spain, civil protection authorities of Spain, and the World Health Organization and the European Center for Disease Control. All is planned for ensuring that there is the proper evacuation of the passengers of the ship in a way in which they will be channeled into flights to the different countries of origin so they can have their quarantine in their countries, but without any contact with the civil population of the Canary Island, of Tenerife Island. I think what is important is to understand that the actual risk of transmission for the population of Tenerife is practically zero. And this is because of the nature of this virus that is not coronavirus, is not transmitted through aerosols, through the air.
1: Right.
20: It is transmitted through close contact.
1: So how close? I mean, typically, how close would you need to be to contract it in this
20: way?
1: Well,
20: you need to really come into close proximity during a period of time that is not just a moment, a sustained period of time. And essentially, this is transmitted through human fluids. Saliva can be the one, the sweating, and also, other fluids like semen or vaginal fluids. To have an idea, I think it's easier to compare the mode of transmission to the Ebola virus that also require very, very close proximity, and it's not transmitted through the air.
1: Okay, well, that's reassuring. So it's probably sort of family groups and that sort of thing that the ones to watch.
20: Correct.
1: We do know that the incubation period can be up to 8 weeks, though. So, I mean, what will happen?
20: This is correct.
1: So will the scientists be following the people that have been on board this ship all that time?
20: Yes. It is essential in the strategy of epidemiologic control of this outbreak to ensure proper quarantine over a period of up to 6 weeks of the people in the ship. The people in the ship may not have any symptom right now, but it may develop the disease because of this long period of time. They may have been in contact with some of the eight people so far that have been affected and are either died or hospitalized or in very critical condition. Let's remember that this particular strain produces a disease that has a case fatality rate of between 30% to 40%.
1: Right. Sir, I know your career is very sort of focused on public health and health crises, as I mentioned. Are we in a better position, having gone through COVID, to manage things like this? Because the public is so much better educated about disease control and that sort of thing, and local medical teams have had to be prepared for contingencies because of COVID?
20: Yes, I think the COVID pandemic has brought lots of lessons that have been learned that are being used for strengthening the capacity to be prepared for pandemics, for epidemics, for outbreaks like the ones we are seeing. Having said that, one factor that I think is playing a role or has played a role and will play a role all over the world whenever we face an epidemic threat, is that we are still fearful of the drastic impact of the COVID pandemic. And the public sometimes fears the advent of a new pandemic. So part of the important strategy has been to communicate clearly to the public. This even included a letter from the Director General of WHO to the public, to the citizens of Tenerife, that there is an extremely low risk of transmission and that this is not a new pandemic.
1: Very good to speak to you, sir. Thank you for the reassurance and your expertise. I'm sure many of our listeners will be very pleased to hear it. Daniel Lopez Acuña, thank you for that. Right, I did promise that we would get to speak about your book, James Crabtree. You have got a new book coming out this year. It's called The Perimeter, The Struggle for Primacy in the Pacific. Tell us what it's about.
5: So, coming up next week, we have President Trump and President Xi meeting in Beijing. My book is about the kind of underlying tension between the US and China, which is really a battle not about semiconductors or the military. It's about geography and the control of the area immediately off the Chinese coastline, which some people call the first island chain, the islands off China's coast. So this is a book about why that matters and why that is the world's most important geopolitical fault line, the thing that might cause the earthquake between the two superpowers.
1: Well, I mean, there was a lot of concern that that would be the next big war, wasn't there? But I mean, now that we've had this eruption in the Middle East, is the situation still the same, or has that changed anything in that sphere of the world?
5: I mean, I don't want to be flippant about this, but a conflict over Taiwan would make what's currently happening in the Middle East look like a rounding error. I mean, both because of the severity of a potential conflict between the US and China, but also the economic ramifications of the effect on trade routes and semiconductor supplies. So although Ukraine and Iran and other conflicts are very significant and we live in a world of greater conflict, still, this is the big one, and therefore we should not be taking our eye off the fact that ultimately the biggest risk in the world is a conflict between the United States and China over Taiwan.
1: Given that, though, I mean, no doubt Beijing will have been watching the events in the Middle East very carefully and the way that the Americans have prosecuted this war. What kind of things do you think they'll have learned from that?
5: There was a cover on The Economist magazine here in the UK about 3 or 4 weeks ago, which had a picture of President Xi and President Trump. And the slogan was something like, when your opponent is making a hash of things, then just do nothing. And I think that sort of sums up a bit of what's happening in Beijing, which is that they're surprised by the way the Americans are behaving, because it appears to be self-defeating in various different ways. And they have a more sort of slow and steady approach, where they're, you know, if the US decides to do these things which are self-defeating and self-harming, then, you know, good luck to them. They have their own plans in terms of how they're building strength and resilience and diplomatic capital in the world.
1: Do we know when your book is coming out? Do we have a date?
5: It's actually next year, January. These things take absolutely forever. Books are, okay. Books are glacial in their so yeah, it comes out next January.
1: And the title again?
5: It's called The Perimeter.
1: Very good. Joanna Romero, we've been talking about or mentioning that you're communications director of the US-based Democracy Collaborative think tank. Do you want to tell us a bit more about what you do then?
4: Sure. We actually define ourselves as a think-do tank. So we like to be in the field and in action, as well as being a laboratory for research and development of ideas. We work towards building a democratic economy. That's at the very center of our work. And one of the perhaps two main programs we have is called Community Wealth Building. That is an economic development model. And that is particularly becoming increasingly well known across the globe, because it's been adopted by a series of municipalities or regions. In fact, it was very recently, I think, again, for given that we are recording this in London, it has recently been passed as national law in Scotland, in Holyrood. So that's the very first piece of national legislation that includes community wealth building.
1: What does it mean, though?
4: It means community wealth building is very much premised on the members of a community, whether that's an enterprise, a business, or whether that's a municipality or a nation, in the case of Scotland, owning their wealth and controlling the wealth that is produced within those spaces. And so now it means that for any economic planning done in Scotland, they have to keep community wealth building as an economic model at the very core of it. It has a series of tools within this model, but it means to keep the wealth where the wealth is produced. And so it means in Scotland to keep the wealth that, you know, Scotland produces.
1: And so what would be the purpose of that wealth? What would it be used for? What's the plan?
4: It means to enrich rather than deploy the communities that create this very wealth. So rather than having an enterprise, for instance, that will put part of its profits in other countries, perhaps, you know, tax havens somewhere, it's kept within, I mean, the case of Scotland is particularly easy to imagine for most listeners, I guess. But it means keeping that money, as well as those resources, inside the country for the benefit of the people that live there. But we have several different examples used across the globe. Our flagship example or case was in Cleveland, Ohio. That's where we're partially based as well, where together with the Cleveland Foundation, which is a community foundation, we partnered up to build the Evergreen Cooperatives, which is a network of employee-owned businesses, particularly in industrial laundry, that services big local institutions, which we call anchor institutions, like the Cleveland Clinic, which I think is very famous now because it's an international venture. Yeah. We have a clinic here in London as well. So that's basically how we do it. It's creating jobs locally, creating wealth locally.
1: And keeping it local. Is there a website that people can go to if they want
4: democracycollaborative.org.
1: to?
4: democracycollaborative.org. Very easy.
1: Fantastic. You're with Weekend. Quick reminder of our headlines this hour. The Dutch-flagged cruise ship hit by a deadly hantavirus outbreak has reached the island of Tenerife but will not be allowed to sail into port. And militants in northwestern Pakistan have killed a number of police officers there in an attack on a security checkpoint. Now, by the end of this century, it's estimated that half the 7,000 or so languages currently spoken in around the world will be gone. Their speakers will have died and their languages not sustained or passed on because of neglect or decisions taken by governments to discourage their use. The UK-based author Sophia Smith-Gala has been studying this trend, and she was alerted to the situation when her grandmother lay dying, and she realised that she was losing not only much beloved grandmother, but also the language that she spoke with it, the culture and history and inheritance of all of that, of course. We're delighted to say Sophia joins us live on the line now. Her book is called How to Kill a Language, a book about linguicide. Sophia, talk us through this concept of linguicide and how bad the situation is.
2: Good morning. Yes, so linguicide is a term that was coined by linguists in the 1980s. So it's still quite a young term. And even as I was writing my book, if I was writing on a word processor, a red squiggly line appeared under the word as if it were a mistake. So it's quite well known in the linguistics field, but in the mainstream, in the media, it's less well known. It's the idea that languages around the world can be under threat. They can be suppressed with varying policies, varying attitudes. Handy way of thinking about it is overt and covert linguicide. So an overt example of linguicide could be someone literally being banned or criminalized for speaking a language. And more covert examples of linguicide could include speakers being made to feel ashamed for speaking a particular language, being told that the language might be backwards, for example, you know, negative terms being used with their language, and so they end up being put off from passing it on.
1: Have you got any good examples of those two things?
2: Yes. So for the second example, for shame, in that chapter, I went to Ecuador and I interviewed speakers of Quechua, which is the most spoken indigenous language in Ecuador. Ecuador has many indigenous languages. And something that's happening with Quechua is that there are many areas in which parents are not passing the language on to their children. And even despite great steps towards making sure that Quechua may be preserved, for example, in education, in schools, even within that climate, there are examples still of teachers saying to parents, oh, why bother teaching your children Quechua? We're not going to do it. The language has bad grammar. They should be learning Spanish or English instead. All of that is baseless. For an example of more overt linguicide, just look at the Russian-occupied areas of Ukraine, where quickly in the areas where the Russians have occupied, they have almost immediately imposed Russian language as the primary language of instruction and taken Ukrainian away, or they have renamed places to be Russian as opposed to Ukrainian. So that's a sort of very overt example.
1: Sophia, I want to bring in our panel guest. James Crabtree is here and Joanna Romero as well. Joanna, I happen to know that you're something of a linguist yourself, so this must be a subject close to your heart.
4: Most of all, I'm a great fan of Sophia. I loved her series on Rosalia's latest album and speaking about the languages that she sings in, one of which is Portuguese, which I am a native speaker of, and but also the intersection with the saints and the feminist angle of it. It was brilliant, Sophia. Great. I mean, I follow you on social media, so there you go. But I also raise a bilingual child in Portuguese and English. So Sophia's work is really the speak very close to my heart. I'm very excited to read the book. I haven't yet. So yeah, like just kudos to her and keep going. I think in this increasingly English speaking world that we live in, it's important to keep other languages alive. If not least, I was thinking, you know, like, could this be the antidote to brain rot that our, younger generations yes. speak so much of? Could be polyglotism the next frontier? Who knows?
1: But it's also about the culture, isn't it? And the history and the texture of all of that, Sophia, because I mentioned your grandmother, and that's kind of one of the reasons that you were interested in writing this book.
2: Yes, and I was in my late 20s thinking I'm losing my connection with my Italian, my Italy. I always say my Italy was in Holloway, because that's where my nonna had been for the vast majority of her life, coming from the mountains of Piacenza in the north of Italy. And it was through independent sort of scrutiny and inquiry that I realized the language she was speaking to mum every day in was not Italian. It was always called dialetto, which sounds like dialect. I assumed it had been a dialect of Italian, as my nonna and mum had assumed, because they hadn't been told otherwise. And it turned out it's actually Emilian, which is one of the many regional languages of Italy. Think of it as another evolution of Latin in the Italian peninsula. And it's not recognised, for example, in the minority language legislation of Italy. Italy has not ratified the European Charter that protects minority and regional languages. And yes, so I discovered I had an endangered language in my family. It transpired a couple of years before I lost my nonna.
1: Oh, well, I mean, these things can be reversed, though, can't they, James? I mean, we've seen really good success here in the UK, certainly with Welsh, which is now spoken natively by many more people than it was even just a few decades ago.
5: Well, I feel very nervous about this because I'm a pathetic Anglo-Saxon monoglot and my co-panelist speaks five languages, she told me at the beginning of this. I mean, I think this is sort of fascinating topic. I had a question about, yeah, whether they're particularly about artificial intelligence, I could see a situation in which AI is bad for minority languages because, you know, English and Mandarin are the dominant platform of the models and the smaller languages don't get included, but there might be an upside that I wondered, as in, you know, are these tools good for language preservation and they get sucked into the models? I mean, I used to live in India, where this is a real test bed, where you have models in some of the larger minority languages, but then there are dozens and dozens more. I just actually got a text message from a friend of mine in Singapore, and I was thinking about Singlish, the Singapore sort of local dialect, which is probably not the sort of thing that gets reflected in an AI model. So yeah, I mean, Sophia, big topic, but I wondered if you had any sort of thoughts on whether the new AI tools are good or bad for the world of linguicide.
1: Sophia.
2: Well, I put a little bit, out of curiosity, I put a bit of Piacente, which is sort of the more official name of the language that my nonna would have spoken, into an LLM. And it came back suggesting that Piacente was a conlang, a constructed language. So it was giving inaccurate information on the language. I remember I put some Ladino in there yesterday to test it again, and it suggested it was Spanish full of errors, as opposed to the Judeo-Spanish language that has been nurtured by the Sephardic diaspora. When it comes to AI, I have seen two totally opposing attitudes from the language activism community. I have seen some organizations put out statements saying that they refuse to use generative AI. I have seen other places get funding for trying to develop smaller LLMs that may support their particular language, or initiatives that can support the revival in their community of their particular language. I do remember when Google Translate last released a stream of new languages in Google Translate, they expanded by more languages than ever before because of the AI revolution. And very quickly on social media, I saw Manx language activists in outcry because they were saying that the new Manx Google Translate was basically offering in the majority, inaccurate translations.
1: Right, and so there's need some work done there, yes, if we are going to use AI to help.
2: Yes, it's very damaging for a language that might have very little presence online to suddenly flood the internet with inaccurate language.
1: All right. Well, Sophia, good luck with the book. Really good to speak to you today. Thank you so much for coming on. That's Sophia Smith-Gala. Her new book is out. It's called How to Kill a Language, a book about linguicide. And I'm sure it's available in all good bookshops, hopefully in more than one language.
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1: Still to come, is the war in Iran making the human rights situation even worse? We'll hear about the plight of political prisoners, including secret executions. Also, as President Trump is due to head to China this week, what's on the table and how is the situation in the Gulf likely to shape discussions? And for the next novel in our Booker Prize series, we're heading to Brazil. First, though, the main world news.
14: BBC News with Debbie Russ. The Dutch-flagged cruise ship MV Hondius, hit by a deadly hantavirus outbreak, has arrived near the port of Granadilla on the Spanish island of Tenerife. It won't be allowed into port. Passengers will be brought to land in small groups and taken straight to the airport. Militants have detonated a car bomb and opened fire at a police checkpoint at Banu in northwestern Pakistan. At least 12 were killed and others were wounded. Some police were reportedly ambushed as they arrived to help. President Putin has said he thinks Russia's conflict with Ukraine is coming to an end. Speaking to reporters on Saturday, he said he would only meet his Ukrainian counterpart, President Zelensky, once a lasting peace deal was agreed. The US Secretary of State Marco Rubio has met the Qatari Prime Minister in Miami. A Pentagon spokesman said they discussed the need to work together to promote stability and security across the Middle East. Germany is hoping to persuade the US to sell its Tomahawk cruise missiles and their Typhoon ground launchers. It follows the Pentagon's decision to scrap plans to deploy a battalion already equipped with the weapons to Germany. Israel has deported two foreign activists who took part in an aid flotilla heading for Gaza. Israel's navy intercepted them in international waters off Greece last month. Security officials say homes in two villages in central Mali have been looted and set on fire. They say recent attacks by jihadist fighters have killed dozens of people. A film star turned politician in southern India who led his party to victory in the recent assembly elections in Tamil Nadu is set to be the chief minister of the state. Joseph Vijay of the TVK party will take the oath of office today. That's the latest BBC News.
1: You're listening to Weekend Live from the BBC World Service in London with me, Rebecca Kesby, and our guest today, Joanna Romero, is here, Communications Director of the US-based Democracy Collaborative Think Tank, and Research Centre James Crabtree is here, geopolitical analyst and author based in London. Now, Is the US-Israeli war with Iran making human rights issues in the country even worse? According to groups monitoring human rights in Iran, the Islamic regime has been carrying out secret executions of prisoners almost on a daily basis. They say many families only learn of the executions after they've been carried out, with some facing harassment and pressure not to speak publicly about the state killings. In some instances, the authorities have refused to release the bodies of the dead to their families for proper funerals. Well, I've been speaking to Reza Younessi. He's a professor of chemistry at Uppsala University in Sweden, where he's lived there for well over 20 years. His brother, though, Ali, who's 26, is a student. He was arrested in Iran 6 years ago. His father, Yusuf, 73, was also taken from his home 3 years ago, and both men are now serving custodial sentences for alleged links to opposition groups. He's been telling me what he knows about the situation faced by prisoners at risk of execution.
13: There have been around 30 political prisoners and protesters executed over the last 2 months. And that is really, really high number, alarming number, even for Iranian regime. Of course, they have been executing political prisoners before as well. But during the war, now this is really alarming situation. And also that in some cases, they haven't given bodies of those people to their families. There were 6 political prisoners who were executed a few weeks back. They were in Ghazalasar prison, the same ward with my brother. So he was very close and friend with them. And imagine suddenly they were taken out, executed in a few days. Mm. And you can imagine how mentally this could be difficult for everyone, including my brother in that prison. And in that case, the families haven't got the bodies yet.
1: Is it your understanding that the rate of executions really has gone up then through this period?
13: Definitely, yeah.
1: Iran was a very different place, actually. In January, we saw those massive street protests, which were so brutally put down. A lot's changed since then, though. How do you think the war with America is affecting things, and in terms of the way the regime is handling things like political prisoners?
13: The life and the situation has become much more difficult for many people in Iran, especially prisoners. And the reason for that is the regime wants to show the power inside the country. So they take the price from people inside in Iran, especially prisoners. Because the way they calculate this war is that they know that they are not going to be toppled down by only airstrike. And they say that, okay, US is not going to send any soldiers on the ground because of the bad experience with Iraq. So they kind of say that, okay, we are fine, we are safe. No external war will topple us down. The only threat to them then is people inside the country. And then to suppress society and to show that we are powerful in the country, then of course they have increased suppression and they have increased number of executions. This is the way for them to show that, yes, we are still in the power.
1: From what you understand from back home, how are people feeling now about the status of the war? And what do they want to happen? Are they hoping for a deal so that there would be a long-lasting ceasefire? Or actually, do they want the Americans to continue to try and topple the regime?
13: I would say that there are many different opinions. It's difficult to say that what the majority think, especially that the internet is shut down. So the contact is difficult with people in Iran. But for many that I know, they are not supporting this war because people in the country also have suffered from this war. Of course, the regime is hit very hard. And of course, people are happy to see that the regime is hit. But they are unhappy with the war in general because regular people also are suffering. Mm. And they know that this type of external war is not going to topple down the regime. So that's the biggest concern, that, okay, you start a war, and then at some point you stop it, you make a deal, and most likely that deal is not going to include any human rights aspect. And then you leave people with a regime which is much worse than before in a way, and the regime that is going to increase suppression execution way more than before. So this is the challenge. And that's why I would say that many people are scared of the future and hopeless. They know that if there is any deal, there will be no human rights aspects included in that deal. If you look at what European and American politicians are talking, it's all about opening the Strait of Hormuz, letting oil to flow. It's stopping threatening Israel and stopping any uranium enrichment, which I understand also the importance of all these topics, but no one is trying to even mention human rights. And that, no one's mentioning the executions.
1: And that is very different from what we heard from President Trump back in January, because he did threaten the regime if protesters were fired upon, and yet he didn't really act in that situation. Do people feel a bit let down by that?
13: Yeah, apparently it's called politics. I'm not sure if he meant what he said. The reality is that the regime has killed thousands of people during the January uprising. The fact is that the regime has executed many political prisoners and protesters over the last few weeks.
1: That's Professor Reza Younessi there, who teaches chemistry at Uppsala University in Sweden. Both his brother and father are currently detained as political University in Sweden. Both his brother and father are currently detained as political prisoners in Iran.

0: and that this challenge next week isn't successful, but it is very successful. You know, somebody has fired the starting gun, and that creates a lot of instability. So the Prime Minister's position is much weaker today than it was yesterday.
1: Where's it gone wrong? Because only 2 years ago, he got a landslide victory and a huge number of seats in Parliament. He's got a massive majority. Why is he so unpopular, as we're being told? Is he as unpopular as people are saying?
0: He's extraordinarily unpopular. And I think it's a deep and interesting question, as in he is even more unpopular than Liz Truss, who by most measures would have been the worst Prime Minister that we've ever had, or at least in recent memory.
1: Conservative.
0: That's right.
1: Prime Minister
0: who resigned
1: after how many days? I can't remember.
0: She was in power for a very brief period and crashed the economy. And therefore, you know, she was a very bad Prime Minister and was very unpopular. I mean, this Prime Minister, people really don't like him. It's partly because of high expectations and the fact that they haven't been met. It's partly that the United Kingdom has been through a pretty rough patch, and so people haven't, you know, got a raise or felt like they've, you know, got better services. I think there's a range of reasons, which means that people are angry with the governing class, and they don't like Keir Starmer in particular. They see him as a kind of dissembling lawyer who's trying to kind of weasel his way out of these circumstances. And so, yeah, they want to give the governing class a bit of a kicking.
1: Briefly, yesterday he brought in two old timers, including former Prime Minister Gordon Brown, who I think you used to work for. Harriet Harman was the other one. They've both been given new jobs in his government. Why is he doing that?
0: I think it's a slightly desperate attempt. So under previous administrations, some of your listeners might remember that previous prime ministers, they bring back figures. So David Cameron was brought back as foreign secretary in the House of Lords. Peter Mandelson, the now disgraced politician, was also brought back by Gordon Brown himself. So sometimes one of the things you can do to kind of restart your premiership is bring back a big beast. In this case, he's brought back one big beast, one medium-sized beast, but I don't think it's going to work. I think it actually looks a bit desperate because it wasn't a dramatic enough move to kind of make people look again at the Prime Minister and the government. So I think unfortunately for Prime Minister Keir Starmer, who, you know, I think is a better leader and a, you know, decent human being than he's given credit for, I think it is now a question of when, not if. And the question is more, you know, if it is going to be this week or in a few months' time or six months' time.
1: It's been a turbulent time in Britain, very interesting, but turbulent time in British politics for a few years, hasn't it? Let's bring in a voice from a different part of the political spectrum. Simon Hart joins us. He's a former government minister for the centre-right Conservative Party. He was Secretary of State for Wales in Prime Minister Boris Johnson's administration. So welcome to the programme. Just for clarity, the Conservative Party didn't do too well in these local elections either, did they?
2: No, and I think that's important to sort of remind everybody. I think, to be fair, they were probably not as bad as they might have been. But you know, I think even Kemi Badenoch would agree that it's early days yet, given the position we got to in July 2024. I think there's quite a lot of sympathy from voters out there, but not anywhere like translating into votes as yet. They like Kemi, and they will consider us again, but not quite this soon. I think that's really
1: she's the current leader, of course. Yeah.
2: Yeah, indeed. Yeah, sorry. Yeah.
1: Yeah. So, I mean, you've written quite a bit about the Boris Johnson's tenure, shall we say, at number 10, which was particularly dramatic. He was forced out of office as well. What kind of similarities can you see in the current situation?
2: Well, I think the process, by the way, just to be sort of tedious for a moment, the process that, by which Conservatives get rid of and select new leaders is rather simpler than that which exists for the Labour Party. I think the Labour Party really do have to go through all sorts of hoops to replace their person at the top. You know, with us, we just had to get to a certain sort of threshold and a vote of no confidence, and the rest is history, as they say. But I do, you know, I think there's always a tipping point. You don't quite know where the tipping point is, where people just conclude that there isn't anything else that can be done. And, you know, sometimes it's a, quite a minor. In Boris Johnson's case, it was actually, it was the issue of a

0: for the Deputy Chief Whip, Chris Pincher. It wasn't one of the, you know, the enormous issues that Boris had to confront. In the end, it was quite a relatively small thing which tipped him over. And I think now, just listening to the comments, for Starmer, it's a really difficult, you know, position. On the one hand, he's, you know, he's become grossly unpopular, but on the other hand, there isn't really anybody, it appears, ready to take over imminently.
1: That's so, the point, you know, James.
0: Sort of limp on and limp on in a sort of rather powerless manner.
1: That's your point you just were mentioning, James.
2: Yeah, I mean, I suppose with both of the leaders, it strikes me that their main strength is that their opponents are pretty weak. I suppose I wanted to ask about Kemi Badenoch, because it strikes me that, I mean, I wonder if there are any sort of reasons for optimism about their performance. It looked pretty dire to me, but everybody says that Kemi Badenoch's position as leader of the opposition Conservative Party is now very secure, mostly, I suspect, because Robert Jenrick, who was her main challenger, defected to Reform. Am I reading that right, as in, is she secure, and is there any reason for optimism in the Conservative performance?
0: Well, I think on the first question, yeah, I mean, I think Jenrick defected because he realised that he wasn't going to be able to oust Kemi Badenoch, and so, you know, he sort of took his toys, picked up his toys, and ran off. And so, yeah, I think he realised quite early on that she was there to stay. I think the reasons for optimism, yes, I think it's a slow process, and I think that what Kemi Badenoch has done right is not to try to out-reform on the one hand or out-green the Greens on the other hand. It's just trying to carve a niche or re-carve a niche as the Conservatives are the party of sound financial management, the thing which ultimately decides almost every election. And that's a bit of a niche. At the moment, it's, no, nobody else is occupying that ground. You know, Reformer occupying the ground on immigration, and so, you know, no point really trying to go there. So I think she's being, I think she's being incredibly sensible in the way she's approaching this. It will take time, by her own admission. It will take time, and I think people are experimenting with Reform or experimenting with other parties. And I think the more Reform councillors there are, the more Reform Senate members in Wales there are, the more scrutiny Nigel Farage comes under, the more people will be faced with some, voters will be faced with some tough questions.
1: Well, I want to get to you to your old stomping ground, Simon, of Wales, because, of course, you were the Secretary of State for Wales. And that was really interesting in this election, because the two biggest parties now in local government there are the Welsh Nationalist Party, Plaid Cymru, and the right-wing Reform UK Party, which you've been speaking about there. How is that going to change the political makeup in Wales?
0: Well, normally we always used to be frustrated that Welsh elections never got much coverage. Not so this time, because, you know, obviously Labour went from a position of extraordinary strength to almost total annihilation, something none of us had ever seen before. And what it's done is create this opportunity for a party that has been in opposition since the dawn of time, Plaid Cymru, trying to stitch together a sort of minority government and rule and govern as a minority, having never governed before in any shape or form. That's going to be really difficult. I think if you're a party of protest, if you've crafted your reputation on opposition, suddenly being plunged into government in some quite testing times, on the back of a lot of, you know, quite bold promises about what you're able to do.
1: And can they deliver?
0: Well, I think this is part of the problem that Starmer has encountered. It's, and by the way, previous prime ministers, Conservative prime ministers too, this business of expectation management, making all of these promises, stop the boats, that kind of stuff, it's very, very difficult to deliver the results of that as quickly as people apparently now expect. So Plaid Cymru, there's a lot of people now saying, okay, come on, let's see how good you really are. And in minority, that could be a real challenge for them, I think.
1: Joanna, briefly, I mean, this is something we obsess about it here in the UK, that these other parties are kind of coming out of nowhere, but this is happening all over Europe, actually.
3: Yes, and obviously, you know, Fortress Europe is a term that we haven't heard in a little while, but is still ongoing. You know, the question of protecting borders from these large migratory waves, particularly coming from the Middle East and the conflicts in there. So we come back to the very top of the program when I was talking about some Western responsibility over actions and duty of care towards those that are most vulnerable. Just on this topic, I was wondering where the conversation and discussion on first past the post as an electoral system is going.
1: That's a
3: given
1: debate.
3: Yes, it's yeah. One for a next program, putting a pin on it, as they say. But I certainly would like to know more at some point about where that debate is going now.
1: I think it's more live than it has been in years. Maybe that's something everyone can agree on with that. Simon Hart, thank you so much for joining us live. Quick reminder of our top story this hour, that Dutch-flagged cruise ship hit by a deadly hantavirus outbreak has now reached the island of Tenerife. It's not being allowed to sail into port, but medical teams are on board and we're told are dealing with the passengers there, who no doubt will be very pleased to be able to get off. Now, this weekend, Seret, the Israeli International Film Festival, comes to London. It was actually founded in the UK back in 2012. It's the largest Israeli film festival in the world, and its aim is to highlight Israeli cinema for global audiences. But this year, the festival in London couldn't come at a more challenging time for Israel, with tensions in the Middle East growing as a result of its war against Hezbollah in Lebanon. Many Jewish citizens in the UK are also reporting a rise in anti-Semitic attacks, which make them feel very unsafe in the country at the moment. Aaron Rickliss is here. He's a renowned Israeli film director whose films are being given a retrospective screening at this year's Seret Festival, normally based in Tel Aviv, but has come to attend to speak at the festival. We're going to be speaking to Aaron in a moment. It's so good of you to get up early and come in.
4: Yeah, I'm
1: good
4: here
1: to have you. Let's just get a taste from your 2024 film. This is Reading Lolita in Tehran, based on the best-selling memoir of that title by the Iranian writer Azir Nafisi.
5: Great books are supposed to make you feel uneasy and make you question what you take for granted.
6: Books like this can be a crime against the truth.
7: All with them. How I should be doing incorporated upon you, Hatar Rajan.
5: Each one of you has shown me that you're dedicated to the study of literature. The literature they don't want us to read. The forbidden books. Let's see if reading Lolita here in Tehran will help us fight back.
1: That sounds like a good one, Aaron.
4: It is.
1: Well, we're delighted to have you in the studio. Thank you so much for coming in. Tell us a little bit more about this International Film Festival to begin with, and why it's kind of got its roots here in London, I guess.
4: That I don't know, but
1: oh, okay.
4: It's actually all over the world. I think it's also in Amsterdam and Berlin and Santiago, Chile, because one of the ladies leading it is from there. It's an Israeli film festival. It's been around for 15 years here. And it just brings, I think, I hope, the best of Israeli cinema, which I think it's important to bring it, especially now, as you were saying, but I think always, because, you know, we have a voice and we have things to say. And I think most of us are trying to do good, you know, and to really bring a positive message, despite the complexities of, you know, coming from the Middle East. It's actually wonderful to hear about the turmoil in British politics. That's really refreshing for me, but... Yeah, no, I think, you know, films, as we know, films are a language, are a bridge, are an exposure to things that people don't necessarily know.
1: Mm. And as you say there, you know, with this latest film, Reading Lolita in Tehran, a lot of the films, I mean, they're not necessarily about Israel. They're about, you know, the region or anything, just
4: that's
1: made
4: question
1: by the makers.
4: Yeah, that's the question I always get. What is a nice Jewish boy / Israeli doing in Tehran? But there you go. I think for me, it's a universal story. It's a local story that becomes obviously very quickly universal. It's about women. It's about oppression. It's about fighting oppression. It's about liberation. It's about resilience. You know, it's so many things that, you know, take away the word Tehran, It could be reading Lolita in London. It could be reading Lolita almost anywhere in the world. I think not almost, everywhere in the world, especially today.
1: Mm.
4: And that's where I came from with this story, which is a beautiful story about really women trying to survive under serious oppression.
1: Let's bring in James and Joanna. I'm sure you've got questions.
2: I mean, I suppose I wanted to ask about the context of your festival here in London. So I live in North London. Golders Green isn't that far away from where I live, in a sort of culturally Jewish part of the city. I yep. work in a Jewish cafe. My landlords are Jewish. You know, this has been a very difficult few weeks. And I yes. think, you know, we in the UK have to realize that we have a big problem here. This is sort of bad things happening and they keep happening. I suppose I wondered very specifically, if you have an Israeli film festival in London, do you now need to have extra security and that kind of thing? But also, as an Israeli, you know, how do you view the context here of what appears to be a sort of sustained rise in anti-Semitic hate crime?
4: Well, you know, when I walked into the building here, to the BBC, I think I faced a lot of security, much more security than the festival does. You know, being Israeli, it puts me in a different position somehow, because I always look at things and I kind of say, anti-Semitism? Are we really dealing with this in 2026 in London? That doesn't make sense. And I always go back, you know, forgive me for saying this, but I go back to the Blitz. And I sort of say, you know, the British people have been through so many, and, you know, of course, I'm talking about the Jewish people and the Holocaust, and so many elements that you kind of think should have been out the window already. And they're not, and they're coming back. And, you know, we're facing violence everywhere. And I think you're not safe everywhere. You know, it's really, which is a horrible feeling. And yet it drives me, and I assume many people like me, to fight back.
1: Mm.
4: And to fight back intelligently, not violently, with complexity, with appreciating what drives people sometimes to difficult edges. Because, you know, what is anti-Semitism? It's not only about the Jews. Semitic people are actually the Muslims. So it's, you know, it brings you to places which, you know, God forbid, it's going to go to really bad places. And, you know, I spent the last 2 months running to a shelter 5 times a night because of some weird war that was, you know, provoked by I don't know who. I mean, we know who. And, you know, it's madness. And sure, you know, I lived here in London. I went to the National Film School in Beaconsfield, so I feel totally at home here. And I feel, you know, very comfortable. And yet you always have to keep your eyes open and you kind of say, why?
1: Mm.
4: There's no reason.
1: But Joanna, as Aaron was saying there, you know, it's storytelling, it's human stories, and these are things that everybody can share and maybe learn a different perspective.
3: Yeah, I mean, I'm a little bit starstruck, I'm not going to lie, because the way that Aaron tells stories, I hope you don't mind me calling you by the first name, it focuses so much on human experience. I find kudos to him for working on topics that are controversial for various parts, Israeli-Palestinian relations, human relations, as well as Israel-Iran or Israelis and Iranians. But I kind of wanted to ask of him what he made of, certainly in the last couple of years, how some filmmakers, namely I can think of Wim Wenders and at the Berlinale, saying that, you know, art is not, films are not political. And, you know, it's I grew up thinking that that's the very, at the very core of art, it's political, even if by omission.
4: I mean, what is not political?
1: You know, that's a good answer.
4: Really, it's like, yeah, I think that was, you know, I'm sure Wim, I'll call him by first name, too. I think he regretted that. But, you know, I'm always accused, so to speak, or asked about why am I making political films? And I always say, what political films? I'm not making political films.
1: Aaron,
4: I'm making...
1: lovely to see you. Thank you so much for coming in. And thank you to our guests as well.
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11: The potato is one of the most widely eaten vegetables in the world. First farmed thousands of years ago, it fell out of favour in recent decades, dismissed as a stodgy carb. I'm Ruth Alexander, finding out why it's now making a comeback as a health food.
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13: When will the special military operation be over, people ask? A sign of the growing fatigue with Russia's war on Ukraine. When will food prices, gas and electricity bills finally stop rising?
12: The tensions in Tokyo over weapons exports.
14: For many, especially those with living memory of the Hiroshima and Nagasaki atomic bombings, any shift away from pacifism ignites a big fear that Japan could once again go to war.
12: And the force of will and community spirit in northeastern India.
15: When the call of the master of ceremonies comes, they give it their all. Pull, pull, pull. The ropes stretch tauter and tauter, but the stone isn't shifting.
12: That's From Our Own Correspondent with me, Pascal Harter, coming up after this bulletin of BBC World News.
16: I'm Debbie Russ with the BBC News. Spain's health minister has said the operation to get passengers and crew off the cruise ship at the centre of a deadly hantavirus outbreak is proceeding normally and that all on board are still asymptomatic. Monica Garcia was speaking after the vessel arrived off the Spanish island of Tenerife, where evacuations will now take place. Sarah Rainsford is in the port of Grenadier.
17: After weeks at sea, the Hondius entered the port here in Tenerife before dawn. When sun rose, it revealed the cruise liner anchored offshore with military police boats on patrol and medics and officials on land poised to launch a complex operation. This morning, some will board the Hondius and check for any symptoms of the hantavirus. Then passengers and some crew will be ferried to land in small groups and taken onto charter flights on standby at the airport. This whole operation has been planned meticulously, involving more than two dozen countries. The head of the World Health Organization, who's here supervising, has again stressed that the risk to the general population is low.
16: Police in northwest Pakistan say militants have attacked a checkpoint, killing 15 security personnel. They said a suicide bomber rammed a vehicle loaded with explosives into the security post in Banu and then entered the premises and began firing on the remaining police officers. Caroline Davis is our Pakistan correspondent.
18: According to a police official speaking anonymously to the Reuters news agency, the militants first rammed into the police checkpoint with a car filled with explosives before entering and firing on the surviving officers. When further officers were sent, the official said, they were ambushed. Images from the aftermath shows the checkpoint reduced to rubble and burnt wreckage. Many of the officers were pulled from the debris already dead, although three were found alive and sent to hospital.
16: Israel has deported two foreign activists who took part in an aid flotilla aiming to break Israel's naval blockade of Gaza last month. Saif Abu Keshek, a Spanish national of Palestinian origin, and Brazilian Tiago Avila were among dozens of activists aboard the flotilla that Israel intercepted in international waters. A film star turned politician in southern India who led his political party to a surprise victory in the recent assembly elections in Tamil Nadu has been sworn in as the chief minister of the state. Joseph Vijay took the oath in front of thousands of his supporters. Ambarasa Natarajan reports.
19: The southern state of Tamil Nadu, one of the richest and most industrialized states in India, has a history of electing famous film stars to top political office. In many of his films, 51-year-old Joseph Vijay portrayed the image of an angry young man fighting against corruption, injustice and inequality. After a long career in the Tamil film industry, he started his political party 2 years ago, promising a corruption-free administration.
16: BBC News. The UK's Maritime Trade Operations Centre, which monitors international shipping routes, says a commercial vessel has been hit by an unknown projectile off the coast of Qatar. The bulk carrier was reportedly hit around 43 kilometres northeast of Doha, causing a small fire on board but no casualties. Meanwhile, Iran's Revolutionary Guards have again threatened to target US sites in the Middle East if their vessels come under fire. Venezuela's interim president, Delcy Rodriguez, has instructed her Ministry of Foreign Affairs to demand details of a reported oil spill from Trinidad and Tobago. She said preliminary analysis indicated the oil posed a serious risk to ecosystems such as mangroves and wetlands, as well as to fishing communities. The French president, Emmanuel Macron, is due to arrive in the Kenyan capital, Nairobi, on Sunday, a country he considers emblematic of a redefined relationship between France and Africa. He's scheduled to meet his Kenyan counterpart, William Ruto. On Saturday, Mr. Macron visited Alexandria in Egypt and paid tribute to the French-speaking world ahead of his Nairobi visit.
20: People have often tried to confine France to a so-called traditional sphere of influence, French-speaking French Africa. That is why we will hold what used to be called the France-Africa Summits. It will take place in Nairobi, and we have called it the Africa Forward Summit. It is a nod to the fact that Africa is a continent of 1,000 languages.
16: Germany is hoping to persuade the US to sell it Tomahawk cruise missiles and their Typhoon ground launchers. It follows the Pentagon's decision to scrap plans to deploy a battalion already equipped with the weapons to Germany, which leaves a gap in Europe's deterrence against Russia. That's the latest BBC News.
12: Hello, you're listening to From Our Own Correspondent here on the BBC World Service. I'm Pascal Harter. Welcome to the programme. Coming up in this edition, recorded on Friday, the 8th of May, why a new generation has turned out to protest in the streets of Japan over military choices and arms exports. Is their country ditching its pacifist ideals? And working together in Nagaland, we take you to a ceremony in northeast India where different communities come together every year to pull huge stones as a ritual to celebrate their unity. But first, we're in Moscow, where security measures have been stepped up after a spate of assassinations of top Russian military figures. Reports say that even President Vladimir Putin himself has been spending more time out of the public eye. It's not quite at the level of his COVID isolation, but does it signal a wider change of mood in Russia? Moscow has ramped up its offensive in Ukraine, but it's still meeting a fierce fight back there. And Russians at home are feeling the real sense of threat too, as Ukrainian drones have been unleashed on Russian cities, including the capital. Meanwhile, the economic impact of 4 years of war is also filtering through to the Russian people. In Moscow, Steve Rosenberg has observed a marked shift in public feeling.
21: On several occasions recently, I've seen things which have made me think something rather unusual is happening right now inside Russia. For example, on my way to work at 6 o'clock in the morning, a couple of times now I've spotted heavily armed police removing manhole covers in the centre of Moscow and, with the help of sniffer dogs, inspecting what's below. On bridges near the Kremlin, I've seen masked soldiers armed with anti-drone guns that are set up on the back of trucks in case the heart of Russian power comes under aerial attack. But perhaps the most surprising thing I've seen is a joke. It appeared in Komsomolskaya Pravda, a popular tabloid that is fiercely loyal to the authorities, a very pro-Putin paper. And the joke went like this. We proudly present a new, modern Russian alphabet for our new reality. Printed below that was what looked like a regular Russian alphabet. It certainly began like one. A, B, V, G, D, Y. But when I took a closer look, I realized there was a hidden message in the jumble of characters. The remaining letters of this odd alphabet spelt out the following sentence. Crazy. When will this all be over? When will this all be over? Is just one of many similar questions I hear being asked more and more in Russia. When will the special military operation be over? People ask, a sign of the growing fatigue with Russia's war on Ukraine. When will food prices, gas and electricity bills finally stop rising? When will restrictions to our internet come to an end? Just across from the Kremlin, I can see something unusual happening outside the presidential administration building. Several dozen people are queuing up to submit a petition. They're calling on Vladimir Putin to end internet censorship in Russia. They oppose the shutdowns to mobile internet, which are now commonplace in many parts of the country. They criticize the government's decision to restrict access to popular messaging apps like WhatsApp and Telegram. On paper, at least, what they're doing here, petitioning the president, is completely legal. Russia's constitution enshrines the principle of free speech. But in an increasingly authoritarian Russia, publicly opposing government policy is not without risk. I can see that security officers with smartphones are videoing the petitioners. Among the people who've signed the petition and come to hand it in is Boris Nadezhdin. The opposition politician is a former Russian MP and local councillor. Boris tried to run against Vladimir Putin in the 2024 presidential election, but was barred from participating. He senses that something important has changed in Russia. People begin to understand, Boris tells me, that there is a direct connection between their everyday problems, like healthcare, food prices, problems with internet, and the politics of Vladimir Putin. And this is a new situation in Russia. But what is the consequence of that, I ask? Is there any consequence? After all, President Putin holds all the power in this country. There are no major protests. Boris responds to my question with a history lesson. A lot of people say to me, what can we do? We can do nothing, Boris says. But I've seen the same situation before. In the 1980s, many people said to me, the Soviet Communist Party will last forever. It didn't, of course. The Soviet Communist Party and the Soviet Union itself turned out to have a limited shelf life. Both collapsed and were consigned to history more than three decades ago. A cautionary tale, perhaps, for any Russian president and any political system here. Over his more than a quarter of a century in office, Vladimir Putin has amassed more personal power than any Russian leader since dictator Joseph Stalin. But today, there seems to be growing pressure on the president and on the system that has been constructed around him. President Putin's so-called special military operation has not gone at all to plan. Russia's war on Ukraine is now in its fifth year. There is no end in sight, and Russia has suffered massive losses on the battlefield. On the economy, even Russian state media concede that the country has built up serious problems. What's more, several public opinion agencies, including a state-run pollster, have reported a fall in the president's approval ratings. From business figures to bloggers, public criticism of the authorities, and in some cases of the president himself, has become more vocal. There is talk, too, of Kremlin clans competing for influence. Among the many unusual things I've witnessed recently are occasional newspaper articles accusing Russia's security agencies of operating a machine of repression, of overzealously pushing excessive restrictions and prohibitions. I've even seen the word persecution used. In what is a heavily controlled media environment, it's hard to imagine such stinging criticism making it into print without the backing of some powerful groups. A few months back, Vladimir Putin was being shown on Russian TV in military fatigues, visiting command posts, and apparently oozing confidence as he spoke with generals about the war on Ukraine. Today, we hardly see this commander-in-chief-style Putin. It certainly feels like the Kremlin leader is making fewer trips and fewer public appearances. None of this means that Russia's political system is about to collapse, and Vladimir Putin disappear from the political stage. Despite all the rumours in the Western press of potential plots and coups in Russia, the Kremlin has very thick walls. It's hard to know for sure what's going on behind them. Still, from what we can see, it seems that as it careers down the highway, the Putin-mobile isn't running as smoothly as it once was. The engine is spluttering. Some of the parts may need replacing. The vehicle may require servicing or repair. A key principle of Putinism is always project strength. Under no circumstance show any weakness. That is why, under Vladimir Putin, the Soviet Union's victory in World War II is at the heart of the national idea that the Kremlin has chosen to shape. Russia, President Putin has said, is a nation of victors. And the annual Victory Day parade on Red Square, which in recent years has featured thousands of troops and the latest military hardware, has been used to project Moscow's power to the world. But not this year. This year, something unusual is happening in Russia, and that includes with Victory Day. The Kremlin has scaled back the parade. For the first time in nearly 20 years, it has said there will be no tanks, no missiles, no hardware rolling across Red Square. For security reasons, the authorities say, out of fear that the parade could be targeted by Ukrainian drones. And just in case, additional air defence units have been put in place around Moscow. There are those anti-drone gunners by the Kremlin and plans for a local mobile internet blackout ahead of the parade to disorient and neutralise any potential incoming drones. Moscow has also issued a warning to Kyiv, attack our parade and we'll retaliate with a massive strike on the centre of your capital. All of this is designed to reduce the danger to the spectacle of the Red Square parade. But at the same time, it creates a separate danger for Vladimir Putin. Scaling back on Victory Day risks being perceived at home and abroad as weakness. And that's not a good look for the system. In a street off Red Square, I chat to passers-by about the Kremlin's decision not to include tanks and missiles this year. In the current circumstances, says Yulia, I realise it would be foolish to showcase hardware in case something happens during the parade. But on the other hand, this means that we're afraid of something, and that's not great either. There is a safety issue, concedes Sergei, but parading our military hardware shows our strength on the world stage. Perhaps we should be displaying something. In Russia, unusual has become the new normal, and so have uncertainty and unpredictability. I used to hear many Russians remark that hope is the last thing to die. I haven't heard people say that for a long time. Expressions of optimism now are rare, although you can still find that in some of the jokes in the newspapers, sort of. For instance, in this one, it's a conversation in the kitchen. And what are you doing? She asks. I'm looking for happiness, he replies. What, in the fridge? At night? Well, he says, it must be somewhere.
12: That was Steve Rosenberg. You're listening to From Our Own Correspondent here on the BBC World Service. I'm Pascal Harter. You might have heard people saying that we are currently living through a remaking of the post-war order set up as countries rebuilt after World War II. The nations on the losing side remade themselves on entirely different lines from the aggressive militarist models which had taken them into the war. Germany and Japan put strict limits on their military power and their arms industries. But since Russia's full-scale invasion of Ukraine and President Trump's demand that European countries take greater responsibility for their own defences, Germany has been rolling back some of those limits. And Japan has also taken a major step away from its post-war stance. Tokyo has lifted long-standing restrictions on arms exports and expanding its military role abroad. The Japanese Prime Minister, Sanae Takaichi, is also pushing to revise the country's pacifist constitution. The government says it's all needed to confront new strategic realities in Asia. But many Japanese citizens are alarmed by this change of tone, and public protests are spreading. Here's Kurumi Mori.
0: We were driving around the streets of Tokyo in steady, soaking rain as we made our way to the protest when we spotted the group gathered at a street corner. Their signs were weathering the downpour, flags hanging heavy with water. On them, just a few words in big, bold Japanese kanji characters that said, "No war." It's a scene that's becoming increasingly common here. Japan's currently seeing its largest anti-war protests in decades. Usually, public protests in Japan tend to be somewhat restrained. There's a strong cultural preference of social harmony and not causing disruption. So when people do take to the streets in numbers, it usually signals something deeper and much more widespread. I've seen it before. Outside parliament, during demonstrations against the restart of nuclear power plants about a decade ago following the Fukushima nuclear crisis. But this time, the issue is Japan's national identity as a peaceful country. After the Second World War, Japan adopted Article 9 of its constitution, the so-called pacifist clause. Now, Prime Minister Sanae Takaichi, who took office in October, says that framework no longer reflects reality. Take one look at a map And you'll see that Japan sits in a challenging neighborhood with an assertive China, an unpredictable North Korea, and Russia also nearby. And its closest ally, the United States, has been encouraging Tokyo to play a more active security role. Most recently, the Japanese government took a significant step, lifting its long-standing ban on exporting lethal weapons. It argued that allies must support one another in what it calls an increasingly severe security environment. That decision has struck a nerve with the Japanese people. Outside the prime minister's office in central Tokyo, the crowd swelled and the chanting grew louder. This wasn't just an older generation holding on to the ideals of the past. Many in their 20s and 30s were there too. At times it was hard to hear myself speak into the camera. One woman named Akari Maezono, a freelance actress in her 30s, was holding up these brightly painted paper lanterns calling for peace. She told me she was angry, angry that such changes could be made, she said, without properly listening to the public. Nearby, an older gentleman told me that the Japanese constitution must be protected at all costs. Listening to him, I thought of my own grandfather. He experienced the Second World War. He lost his entire family and was the only survivor. And yet, years later, he would spend long stretches visiting us in the United States. He loved New York. Central Park, bagels, baseball games at Shea Stadium. For him, it wasn't countries that were the problem, it was war. That feeling still runs deep here. For many, especially those with living memory of conflict or of the Hiroshima and Nagasaki atomic bombings, any shift away from pacifism ignites a big fear that Japan could once again go to war. And that fear is now playing out on the streets. Demonstrations have been spreading beyond Tokyo with rallies organized in other major cities from Osaka to Kyoto and Fukuoka. Attendance is reportedly growing week by week. But it's not the whole story. Opinion here is divided. Recent polls point in different directions, with some suggesting growing support for a stronger military, while others show clear resistance to that idea. I was reminded of that split in an unlikely place, a convenience store right across the street from the protest we were at. I walked inside to escape the rain and pick up some tea, and after a moment of indecision, chose a salmon rice ball over a pickled plum, along with some classic Japanese snacks. At the counter, the cashier noticed my microphone and signaled toward the protesters outside. "They're always here," he said with some impatience. Then he added, "Time for a new Japan." And that is the choice the country now faces. Not as simple as choosing between two of my favorite rice balls, but something way more consequential. Whether to hold on to a pacifist identity shaped by the past, or adapt to a more uncertain future and adopt a tougher stance.
12: Kurumi Mori. Next, we're in India's far northeast, in the state of Nagaland, to witness a ritual gathering which really pulls a community together, or rather, where the community's people pull together, dragging a huge slab of stone a fair distance before heaving it upright and carving it to stand as a lasting monument to the day's efforts. The need to work together on this massive task is meant to embody a message of unity. Even those who don't take part in the pulling can feel a sense of common purpose as they get together to enjoy the spectacle. Simon Broughton watched the ceremony, keeping a safe distance from the moving monolith.
15: There are four thick ropes and four lines of people pulling them. Hundreds of men, all dressed in traditional costume. Tall feathered headdresses, loincloths, scarves coloured red and pink, but all wearing sneakers. The men are limbering up for the coming challenge. This includes loud singing, alternating between two notes with a shriek each time they change from one note to the other. "All visitors, please keep out of the space between the ropes," says the master of ceremonies in the village of Tuapema over the megaphone. "Once the pulling starts, you may not be able to get out." This is the annual stone pulling ceremony in Nagaland. It's one of a group of states known as the Seven Sisters in the far northeast of India, east of Bangladesh. Nagaland has 17 officially recognized tribes, and it's the Angami tribe who do the stone pulling. Indeed, They have a culture of megaliths. Massive stones are found in most Angami villages. For the village gates, with carvings harking back to headhunting times, once practiced by several tribes in the region. Or these days, stones marking the anniversary of the local church. Headhunting had ceased by the mid-20th century with the spread of Christianity and a colonial government ban. Today, around 90% of the state's population is Christian. Although the stone-pulling ceremony is a speciality of the Angami, they've invited teams from three neighbouring tribes to help: the Sumi, Rengma, and Chakasang. Back in the old days, they would have been rivals, even enemies. In his announcement, however, the MC underlines the four tribes coming together to achieve a common aim. Nagaland's state motto is unity through diversity, and this stone-pulling ceremony, which takes place in a different Angami village each year, is surely a symbol of that. In today's Nagaland, at the end of the ropes, a massive rectangular stone. It's lashed onto a wooden platform with ropes, and the aim is to pull it down the road for about a kilometre. It's a method that's been used in various experiments to see how the stones for Stonehenge might have been moved 5,000 years ago, although no one here I speak to knows about Stonehenge. And the settlement here is much more recent. The Angami migrated here, probably from South China, at most 1,000 years ago, but the megalithic culture is still present, whereas for most Britons, it's now impossibly distant. Meadow, an Angami friend I'm with, says it's been going on since the time of the forefathers, which means hundreds of years. Reconstructions I've seen on video of attempting to move Stonehenge stones are all about the logistics, the rollers, the ropes, the platform for the stone. But what this ceremony makes me realise is that it's a whole community enterprise. Women with baskets on their backs are lining up with food and drink, and there's the chanting and the singing, creating a palpable sense of expectation. It's not just stone pulling, it's a larger-than-life ritual of stone pulling. Before it starts, there's a religious reading from the Bible, a speech from the Minister of Northeastern Development, and a blessing. And then we're off. The muscles of the rope pullers tense, a rhythmic grunting starts, and when the call of the Master of Ceremonies comes, they give it their all. Pull! Pull! Pull! The ropes stretch tauter and tauter. The grunting and the chanting gets louder and louder, but the stone isn't shifting. The MC calls a break. And then they go for it again. The rhythmic cries are even louder, but still no movement. Then, in what seems like a humiliating defeat, a JCB digger is brought in to help nudge the stone along. Meadow, who has himself participated in two stone-pulling ceremonies, shows me fabulous videos where they've needed no mechanical help. He says the feeling is indescribable. You are so tired, but the feeling of elation is so great that all the exhaustion disappears. Seeing this makes me realise that moving giant stones is about much more than the logistics. The mechanics are one thing, but it's the ritual, music and ceremony that are needed to fire up a community to make something like this happen.
12: Simon Broughton with our last story for this programme. Thank you for listening. I'm Pascal Harter. The producer was Polly Hope. And we'll be back with more of the real lives behind the global headlines next weekend. So do join us again then, here on the BBC World Service.
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7: Behind me is a dense forest, but ahead of me, over 300 hectares have been cut down. This area in Lubiatowo-Kopalino in the north has been cleared for the country's very first nuclear power plant.
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1: What potatoes have done, which is amazing, is they've taken over the world. Everybody grows potatoes.
11: While they fell out of favour in the low-carb era, now potatoes are making a comeback as a health food. Find out why in The Food Chain with me, Ruth Alexander, after the news.
16: BBC News with Debbie Russ. Spain's health minister has said the operation to get passengers and crew off the cruise ship at the centre of a deadly hantavirus outbreak is proceeding normally and that all on board continue to be asymptomatic. Monica Garcia was speaking after the vessel arrived off the Spanish island of Tenerife, where evacuations will now take place. The outbreak has seen three people die and several others become infected. Police in northwest Pakistan say militants have detonated a car bomb at a checkpoint, followed by an ambush, killing 15 security personnel. An Islamist militant alliance said it carried out the attack. Israel has deported two foreign activists who took part in an aid flotilla heading for Gaza at the end of last month. The Israeli Navy intercepted them in international waters off Greece. The Israeli military says it has hit more than 40 sites used by Hezbollah in southern Lebanon over the weekend. On Saturday, almost 40 people died in a day of intense Israeli strikes, including many civilians. The UK's Maritime Trade Operations Centre, which monitors international shipping routes, says a commercial vessel has been hit by an unknown projectile off the coast of Qatar. The strike reportedly caused a fire on board, but no casualties. Venezuela's interim president, Delcy Rodriguez, has instructed the foreign ministry to demand details of a reported oil spill from Trinidad and Tobago. Ms. Rodriguez said preliminary analysis indicated the oil posed a serious risk to ecosystems. A film star turned politician in southern India, who led his political party to a surprise victory in the recent assembly elections in Tamil Nadu, has been sworn in as the state's chief minister. Joseph Vijay took the oath in front of thousands of supporters. BBC News.

0: We have the confit potato. So this is an amazing dish. Basically, we're using agria potatoes. I think right now agria potatoes are probably the best potato we can use for the season. But we have these lovely potatoes. We trim them down to our size. We like them 3 centimeters thick, and then we trim the rest.
1: Potatoes are having a moment. At Fallow, a smart restaurant in central London, senior sous chef AJ Shahata has invited me into the open kitchen, where potatoes aren't just a side, they star as main dishes in their own right.
0: Being a British restaurant, I think the potatoes are a very important ingredient for us, and it's best to highlight it and show it in any way we can. So we cook these for maybe 4 to 5 hours in butter, garlic and rosemary. So
2: 4 to 5 hours?
0: 4 to 5 hours.
2: Wow.
0: Yes, so...
2: just at a very low temperature?
0: Very, very low temperature, so it kind of penetrates, gets super, super tasty and gets really soft. We then chill them down, and then on service, we kind of fry them, get a nice crisp around the outside and reheat them that kind of way. So I'll get those in the fryer now for you.
2: This is hours of potato love.
0: Hours of potato love, actually.
1: This is The Food Chain from the BBC World Service. I'm Ruth Alexander, and we're dedicating this week's episode to one of the world's most familiar foods. For years, potatoes were dismissed by some as dull, stodgy, even unhealthy. But now, from high-end restaurants to food magazines and social feeds, potatoes seem to be everywhere. So we're going to tell the story of this ancient crop, how it first conquered the world, then fell out of fashion, and is now being rediscovered, just as its future faces new threats.
2: How popular are your potato dishes?
0: Very, very popular. They probably sell... I reckon most tables will order one of the potato dishes, no matter what. So that goes in the fryer. Just as that's going in the fryer, we're going to start getting our sauce ready. So... so this sauce essentially is an onion soubise miso emulsion. It sounds very technical, but it's essentially a white onion sauce mixed with butter and miso paste.
2: The potatoes and onion, such a dreamy combination for me.
0: Absolutely that. So it's quite acidic, I'll let you try it in a second, but quite acidic, and it really helps to cut through that kind of fatty, buttery potato.
2: Is there anything that doesn't go with the potato?
0: I don't think so. I mean, look at all the cultures around the world. I think most people who have access to a potato or some sort of root vegetable, they tend to have something going on with a potato, which is kind of theirs, right? Which kind of highlights how versatile it is and how different it can be, right? Having the different kind of forms of potato. But cool. Gabs, finish that potato for me, bro.
3: Sure, no problem.
0: So
1: we'll leave AJ to put the finishing touches on his luxurious potato dish while we dig into the roots of our love of potatoes. At London's Natural History Museum, botanist and director of research, Dr. Sandra Knapp, has been showing me some of the prized potato specimens from tropical South America, countries like Peru and Bolivia, that are held here in the herbarium.
4: People can find some wild potatoes in here. I think this will be the right one. And we pull out these little table and put it on the table. And then we look at these things that are pressed and dried. And this is essentially what it's like, is like having, like your grandmother pressed flowers in the dictionary, but then they get stuck on bits of paper and kept forever and ever.
2: And where your grandma pressed flowers, you press potatoes.
4: Well, exactly, potato plants. Exactly. Here it is. This is the one I'm looking for. So there's a potato called Salinum A. coli, which is a tiny little tuberous, a tiny little rosette plant that grows very, very high up in the Andes. But the potatoes grow on the underground stems. So these look like roots, but they're actually underground stems. They're called stolons, which is a strange botanical word for a stem underground. And what the tuber is it's a starch storage organ that the plant uses to persist through difficult seasons like winters or rainy seasons or when it's not perfect for growing.
2: So you could think of it as the plant's food store.
4: It is exactly the plant's food store. So the plant would die on the top and then it would then sprout again. So you can see here's a little tuber starting right there.
2: Oh, yeah.
4: Tiny. On this underground stem.
2: Tiny thing.
4: And there are 104 wild species of potatoes, but we cultivate only one species, which is Solanum tuberosum. It's called Solanum tuberosum, is its scientific name. So all the varieties of potatoes that we see in the supermarket are all a single species. They've just been changed by us, by humans, to be different.
2: So tell me then, what's the origin story of the potato? Where did this all start?
4: So I was really privileged to be part of a paper which was led by my Chinese colleagues last year. So our hypothesis is that there was an ancient hybridization event, which we dated using the genetics, about 8 to 10 million years ago, that involved an ancestor of the tomato lineage and an ancestor of the E. tuberosum lineage that hybridized together. They crossed and made a hybrid, which had this mix-up of genes, which eventually went on to allow tubers to be formed with the plants that survived. And it's a chance. It's a chance that they'll survive. Often hybrids die. And so that serendipitous hybridization between these two lineages gave rise to something which had this key innovation, which is the tuber, which allowed the potatoes to expand into these habitats as the Andes were rising. So this is about the same time that the Andes themselves were rising, creating lots and lots of new habitats in slightly difficult areas, which are dry and cold. So much of the Andes is dry and cold at these high elevations, which meant that a tuber was an absolutely wonderful thing to have if you were a plant, because it meant you could survive through a season that wasn't ideal. And we think that's how they explosively diversified into the Andes.
1: So somewhere back through the prehistoric mists of time, there was a chance encounter between an ancestor of the modern tomato and a plant with a remarkable talent for storing energy underground. And the potato was born. So when did we start farming them?
4: It's not clear, but the origin of the cultivation of potatoes is about, I don't know, between 4 and 6,000 years ago around Lake Titicaca in southern Peru. So presumably somebody found something, they thought it was great, they propagated it, and off we go.
2: The potato is eaten in, you know, all around the world, isn't it? What was the beginning of its travels around the world? Do you know how it spread from the Andes?
4: Definitely the Spanish conquistadores, when Europeans went and conquered or colonized, whatever word we want to use, to the indigenous peoples of South America. They weren't very popular at the beginning, though. When they very first came to Europe, they didn't tuberize properly. So they made all these teeny little tubers that were like the size of marbles. But they were also thought to be pig food and not fit for humans until there's a story. And I don't think it's apocryphal. I think this is something that did happen. Is Parmentier, who was in France, they were trying to introduce potatoes as food for people, for the poor. They were trying to introduce potatoes as a crop. And nobody would eat them because they thought they were pig food, you know, not fit for humans. And so what he did is he planted a field of potatoes and put

0: potatoes. And it's partly because they're easy and partly because they're very nutritious and they're very good. They're very good for you. They're easy to grow. I mean, even places where potatoes, well, many places where potatoes are not indigenous, like Europe or China or Africa, all kinds of places grow potatoes now.
1: Sandra Knapp. And yet, in recent decades, with the trend for high-protein, low-carb diets, the potato again developed an image problem.
2: If you remember the image of the couch potato, that was kind of one of our problems.
1: This is Blair Richardson, who runs Potatoes USA, an organisation representing farmers, processors and importers. As you might expect, he's a committed potato enthusiast.
2: Many days when I'm in my office, and since I do travel so much, I don't go to lunch, so I will often just have potato chips, but I mean, it's hard to beat a good fry. I like it just with salt, and that's it.
1: But when Blair joined the organization, he says the potato was badly in need of a rebrand.
2: Well, that was in 2013, so we were still addressing the issues from the Atkins diet of the early 2000s, late 1990s. There was still a general perception that was kind of negative about potatoes at that point in time.
1: Because they are carbs.
2: Yes, they are a carb, but unlike a simple carb like sugar or sodas or things like that, a potato is a very high quality carb that has a lot of other benefits and nutritional value as well.
1: And he says their messaging to that point has reaped great results.
2: Since 2013, the consumption of potatoes in the United States is up a little over 20%. I think to grow our market in the United States by 20% in just a little over a decade is pretty phenomenal for a product that is already in everyone's kitchen and on almost every menu at restaurants around the country and around the world. So we're very proud of the fact that we've been able to change that conversation.
1: Blair says business is booming around the world, driven in part by rapid urbanization and a demand for convenience foods and the spread of fast food giants into new markets.
2: Globally, demand continues to rise for potatoes and potato products at about a 1 to 1.5% rate every year.
1: How key is the expansion of fast food chains around the world?
2: That's an automatic generator of demand, because every time you put in a new McDonald's or Mos Burger or something like that, depending on which country you're in, Jollibee, they all carry fries or chips or both. But we're seeing more and more demand for fresh potatoes globally as well. Not only fresh, but also fresh refrigerated products that are just even more simple to prepare.
1: What are the biggest export markets for U.S. potatoes?
2: Well, for U.S. potatoes, Mexico and Japan are the number two markets. We export about 20 to 22% of all of our potatoes every year throughout Asia, Central America, South America. Probably Africa is growing at a significant pace. That's driven a lot by population. Also, as the population moves into city centers, you see demand for convenience type foods like potatoes grow. We're exporting more to Europe in recent years in dehy format. Some frozen, but mostly dehydrated. Yes, dehydrated, which, you know, when we're dealing with high fuel costs, you know, that's the most efficient and effective way of moving food around the world, is in a dehydrated form. There are some amazing products now that are diced potatoes that you just add water to them. The flavoring is already there, and you really can't tell the difference between a fresh potato and some of those dehydrated products today.
1: What do your statistics tell you about how people tend to prepare them or eat them? Is the fried potato king?
2: In some cultures, yes, but not all. Certainly the fried potato is one of the predominant styles of consuming potatoes. Chips in Britain, or fries in Japan, or fries in the United States. Hash browns are a very common form, especially at breakfast meals, or and even growing in other areas.
1: And that perhaps gets to the heart of the potato's image problem. Many of us like to have them deep fried, salted, and covered in rich toppings. So is our renewed appetite for potatoes a healthy one? You're listening to The Food Chain from the BBC World Service. I'm Ruth Alexander. This week, how potatoes took over the world, fell out of favour, and are now staging a comeback. But are they good for you? I asked Dr. Candida Rabello, a registered dietitian and assistant professor at the Pennington Biomedical Research Center at Louisiana State University in the US.
3: In one word, yes. And I would qualify that by saying that it must be considered in the context of a healthy eating plan. Because if you're going to eat a whole

0: sort of French fries, and that's going to contribute the major portion of your meal, that's not a healthy eating plan. But otherwise, potatoes, yes, they are a good food. They have a host of nutrients. They are low in energy density, which means that they contribute fewer calories for the amount of weight that's in potatoes. And people tend to eat a consistent weight of food.
1: Do you think we perhaps don't value the potato enough as a health food?
0: Yes, I think it's been maligned. The potato has been maligned largely because there have been a number of studies which are called epidemiological studies. So these studies ask people, what have you eaten, by way of a questionnaire? And people report as to what they have eaten. And based on these data, they have come to the conclusion that eating potatoes will raise your blood glucose levels, or eating potatoes will contribute to body weight. But these studies have not isolated the effect of potatoes per se. Often, people who eat potatoes eat them with a lot of fat, sometimes as French fries. Sometimes the diet as a whole is reflective of the kind of food that they eat. So they eat a lot of foods that are high in energy density, so which is what is contributing to the body weight, or which is what is contributing to the rise in the blood glucose response, and is not per se the effect of potatoes. And now there are more randomized trials showing which is needed. More is needed, but there are some studies now showing cause and effect, and there is no cause. Potatoes don't cause weight gain, and they don't cause type 2 diabetes.
1: Candida herself has led a study where 40% of the meat or fish in participants' diets was replaced with either beans, a known healthy food, or potatoes.
0: And there was no difference between the groups. There was no statistical difference between the two groups, the group that ate potatoes and the group that ate beans. And we gave them a large amount of potatoes. We gave them anywhere from 200 to 400 grams of potatoes a day. But they didn't gain weight, and they actually lost weight in both the groups. They lost approximately 5% of their body weight in 8 weeks, and their blood glucose response improved. So in the context of a healthy eating plan that's low in energy density, potatoes are a good food.
1: The tricky thing is, so many of us do like to eat them fried, don't we?
0: Right. There's no harm in eating fried, but moderation is the key. Fried potatoes can be a part of your diet, but it's not the sole way that you eat potatoes. And actually, as a matter of fact, potatoes contain a host of nutrients, potassium and dietary fiber. But if you eat the potatoes with their skins, that increases the dietary fiber component. Secondly, potatoes have a kind of starch that is resistant to digestion. When you cook potatoes, that starch becomes more available to your body. But if you cook the potatoes, say boil them, you cool them for 24 hours, and then use the potatoes, those starches which had opened up with the cooking, now, to explain it in lay terms, I'd say sort of congeal. Those starches all come together, and then the enzymes cannot reach the starch to break it down. So that starch passes through your gastrointestinal tract undigested. So you are eating the potato, but a portion of it is not being digested. It's passing through your digestive tract undigested, but it is a fuel for the bacteria in your gut. So it contributes to health. It generates something called a kind of short chain fatty acid, which again is good for you.
1: And crucially, it's not going to be raising your blood sugar levels as high as if you hadn't cooled those potatoes.
0: Right. So the fiber content of the potato increases. When you add a little bit of fat, when you add some vinegar, these are things that help to lower the blood glucose response.
1: Oh, so if you boil some potatoes or steam some potatoes and add a knob of butter on top, you're making them even healthier potentially.
0: I would add olive oil. I would not really add butter, because olive oil is a good fat. But it's fine to eat French fries, but in small portions. It cannot be that you're eating French fries every day. So indulge on occasion. Moderation is the key.
1: Is it true that really all of the nutrients in a potato are in the skin or just underneath it? And if you peel them, most of it is lost?
0: No, the dietary fiber of the skin contributes to the overall dietary fiber content of the potato. But potatoes have a high in vitamin C, they have high potassium in magnesium, in vitamin B6. These are all contained within the flesh of the potato.
1: Another thing I've heard, is it true that the potato is, or almost is, a complete food? Could you survive on eating just potatoes alone and nothing else?
0: You know, you actually could. The potato, which is surprising, has very small quantities of protein, but that protein is of a very high quality. So it is equivalent to eating soybeans or eggs, for that matter. These are high quality protein. It is very little. So if you eat a large amount of potatoes, then you would get sufficient protein.
1: Potatoes are often left out of the vegetable category in food guidance, partly because we do like to eat them as fries or crisps. But if the potato is full of nutrients, does Candida think it can count towards your daily vegetable intake?
0: Yes, it can. It can be included. It's been shown they don't contribute to weight gain or to raising your blood glucose response. So yes, I would say yes.
1: Candida Ribello, if you really want to taste good potato, you've got to go to Peru.
2: The flavor that appears here in the Andean region is something that in the world many people don't know. No, just only when they came to Peru and tasted, they say, oh, wow, this flavor is completely different about the potato that I eat in my home.
1: This is Julian Soto, a biologist and genetic specialist from the International Potato Center in Lima, Peru.
2: In the market, you can find around 5 different varieties, especially breeding varieties. But in the nature, in the farm, you can identify around 4,000 different varieties of potato, native varieties.
1: Gosh.
2: This is a huge diversity that is not really known by the people, common people, especially in the market.
1: And you spend a lot of time out there in the fields with farming communities. How many varieties would a farmer typically grow?
2: Yeah, native potato in farm, you can identify it from different countries here in South America, from Venezuela, Colombia, Ecuador, Peru, Bolivia, and even though in Chile. You can identify it in different communities, in different farmers, you can identify it from 100 to 500 varieties from each farmer.
1: Really?
2: Yeah. They conserve different varieties. They can maintain a huge amount of varieties, around 500.
1: Why are farmers so committed to making this effort to grow such a wide variety of potatoes?
2: For the farmers, for the Andean farmers, potato is just not only food. Potato is part of his family, is part of his culture. They maintain the variety that his father maintained or his grandfather maintained. So they like to maintain all this diversity they want to conserve because it's part of his culture.
1: It's personal.
2: Yeah, it's something that they say. Potato is not only food, it's part of his family. It's also very interesting. Potato is just not only rounded. You can identify different shapes from rounded, long oblongs, like a pineapple, for example. There are different shapes and also...
1: Pineapple-shaped potatoes.
2: Yeah, exactly. This is pineapple, like a pineapple. They're very interesting, and the farmer like to maintain that. Also, it's like a contest between the families, you know, who have the different shapes, who have the more interesting, more curious shapes. And also, the color of the flesh, there are color like a yellow, very, very yellow color with spots of red or a spot of blue.
1: Mm.
2: So the farmer like to select that type of material.
1: And are all these many varieties of potato on the market in South America? Are people able to buy these in the shops or at market?
2: Yeah. In the market, you can identify around 5 or 10 different native varieties that came directly to the farmers. Also, in the last 20 years or 15 years, the people start to like to eat the native varieties as a mix. People like a lot to eat this type of variety and recognize that these native varieties have an, special properties because they are more healthy, they are more natural, and we help to the farmers with buying this type of, potato.
1: Do you see anything challenging this effort to conserve and preserve potatoes and eat, grow and eat a wide variety?
2: Yeah, there are special problems with the pests. Pests like a lot this, type of, native varieties. But the main problem is not the plagues. The main problem right now is the young people go away to the farm. They're looking for better condition, economical conditions. So people in the communities, in the land for planting potatoes is reducing every year. You know? Just only old people is maintained in the farm. So that is the most important and difficult challenge that we have to conserve the potato. Because if we don't have the farmers, we start losing diversity and varieties. It's a very huge problem right now.
1: How big a problem is that going to be for a country like Peru and the rest of the world?
2: The problem is if we lose all of the diversity in field, we can lose the new resistance or new ways to avoid the problems of pests and diseases. So that is the potential of maintain the diversity, because in that diversity is high in the, different properties that can avoid a problem of a new plague that appear. No? Is that is the potential of the genetic diversity that maintained it, because indeed will be the, solution from different future problems.
1: Julian Soto in Peru. Back in London, there may be a narrower range of potato varieties on offer, but I'm still excited to taste restaurant chef AJ Shahata's confit potato. Can't wait to try this. So good, it's really umami, really savoury. So, a deep flavour in there. Well, that's the many hours it's the potatoes spent in the oven, I guess, partly.
3: Absolutely, yeah, and it makes a big difference. I mean, it's a lot of work, but when you eat it all together, it all makes sense. It works very, very well.
1: Does the potato allow you to be creative?
3: I think so. I mean, I think it forces you to be creative because it's maybe an ingredient that people are so used to, they've not really thought how to make it a different ingredient. But
1: so I think it's a challenge.
3: It's a challenge, but I think that's what pushes it to be so versatile.
1: Do you think we've thought of every way to cook the potato?
3: Absolutely not. I mean, just the other day, I saw a video where they were cooking the potato, freezing it, squeezing out the moisture, and then processing it that way, and it gave it a completely different texture. So I think there's still many, many different ways that we can explore potatoes.
1: AJ Shahata, thanks to him and to everyone we've spoken to for this week's programme. Do let us know what you think about the show and your favourite way to eat potatoes. You can email thefoodchain@bbc.co.uk. From me and the rest of the team, producers Izzy Greenfield and Lexi O'Connor, and editor Sarah Wadeson, thanks for listening. And join us again next week.
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10: It's a World Press Freedom Day special here on People Fixing the World with me, Myra Anubi. But first, the BBC News.
13: I'm Debbie Russ with the BBC News. Spain's health minister has said the operation to get passengers and crew off the cruise ship at the centre of a deadly hantavirus outbreak is proceeding normally and that all on board continue to be asymptomatic. Monica Garcia was speaking after the vessel arrived off the Spanish island of Tenerife, where evacuations have now begun. People are being brought ashore in small groups to be flown home on charter flights. Guy Hedgecoe is in Tenerife.
14: According to the Spanish government, everything is going to plan. We have government ministers here, the head of the World Health Organization, and 300 police officers all at the ports of overseeing this operation. But there was a bit of drama last night when the president of the Canary Islands, Fernando Clavijo, who had expressed concerns about the arrival of the boat recently, last night he said he was not going to allow it to arrive at all. He expressed concerns about the possibility that rats might come to land from the boat and therefore infect local people. However, the state authorities have overridden his concerns.
13: Police in northwest Pakistan say militants have attacked a checkpoint, killing 15 security personnel. They said a suicide bomber rammed a vehicle loaded with explosives into the security post in Banu and then entered the premises and began firing on remaining police officers. Caroline Davis is our Pakistan correspondent.
15: According to a police official speaking anonymously to the Reuters news agency, the militants first rammed into the police checkpoint with a car filled with explosives before entering and firing on the surviving officers. When further officers were sent, the official said, they were ambushed. Images from the aftermath shows the checkpoint reduced to rubble and burnt wreckage. Many of the officers were pulled from the debris already dead, although three were found alive and sent to hospital.
13: Israel has deported two foreign activists who took part in an aid flotilla heading for Gaza at the end of last month. Saif Abu Keshek, a Spanish national of Palestinian origin, and Brazilian Tiago Avila were among dozens of activists aboard the flotilla that Israel intercepted in international waters. They were seized by Israeli forces and brought to Israel for questioning. The Israeli military says it's hit more than 40 sites used by Hezbollah in southern Lebanon over the weekend. The IDF said the targets included buildings and weapons depots, and more than 10 Hezbollah operatives were killed. On Saturday, almost 40 people died in a day of intense Israeli strikes. Wira Davis reports.
16: This is a ceasefire in name only. Almost every day since it began in mid-April, Israel has attacked what it says are Hezbollah positions that, according to the IDF, pose an imminent threat to its soldiers and civilians. But many civilians, including very young children, have been killed in the Israeli attacks.
13: World News from the BBC. The UK's Maritime Trade Operations Centre, which monitors international shipping routes, says a commercial vessel has been hit by an unknown projectile off the coast of Qatar. The bulk carrier was reportedly struck around 43 kilometres northeast of Doha, causing a small fire on board but no casualties. Meanwhile, Iran's Revolutionary Guards have again threatened to target US sites in the Middle East if their vessels come under fire. Security officials in Mali say a wave of attacks by jihadist fighters in the centre of the country in recent days has killed dozens of people. Reports said two villages were simultaneously attacked, with homes looted and set on fire, leading to mass displacement. The area's witnessed rising militant activity in recent months. Correspondents say central Mali is increasingly reliant on poorly equipped local militias as insecurity deepens. Germany is hoping to persuade the US to sell its Tomahawk cruise missiles and their Typhoon ground launchers. It follows the Pentagon's decision to scrap plans to deploy a battalion already equipped with the weapons to Germany, which leaves a gap in Europe's deterrence against Russia. The move to reassign the US battalion follows President Trump's decision to withdraw at least 5,000 troops from Germany. A film star turned politician in southern India who led his political party to a surprise victory in the recent assembly elections in Tamil Nadu has been sworn in as the Chief Minister of the state. Joseph Vijay took the oath in front of thousands of his supporters in Chennai. And Barisan Esirajan reports.
17: Social media played a key role in his victory. Mr. Vijay's party won 108 seats in the state assembly. Support from the Congress party, two major left-wing and some of the local parties took him beyond the halfway mark of 118 seats. For the film star, the real world challenges are just beginning.
13: That's the latest BBC News.
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10: Isn't it refreshing that there's a program that you can listen to every week that's all about solutions, about the good things happening in our world and the people who are making it all possible? Well, welcome to People Fixing the World from the BBC World Service. I'm Myra Anubi, and this week we're marking World Press Freedom Day with an intriguing solution, a box that's supporting journalists who work in very difficult circumstances. Today's program is a bit different to what we usually do on People Fixing the World. Our solution takes us behind the scenes to hear from journalists who are trying to stay safe. You see, as journalists, it's our role to give accurate information about what's happening all around us and to hold the powerful to account. But this can be a very dangerous job in many parts of the world. In 2025, according to the UN, 96 journalists were killed while doing their job. Of these, 36 were killed away from conflict zones. All too often, reporters investigating corruption, conflict, environmental and organized crime do so at risk to their lives. But what if killing a journalist doesn't kill their story? What if there was a way for other journalists to access their notes and interviews and then finish off their investigations? Well, that is the central idea behind Forbidden Stories, an organization based in Paris. And I'm delighted to be joined now, down the line, by their founder and director, Laurent Richard. Hi, Laurent.
19: Hi, thank you for having me.
10: So tell me exactly what Forbidden Stories does.
19: So what we are doing at Forbidden Stories is to offer a way to journalists who are very at risk across the globe to protect their ongoing investigation with us. Protecting means you are sending us through some very secure channel on our platform your interview, your draft, your MP4 files, your recordings. And so this is the SafeBox network. The other thing we are doing is to pursue the stories that every journalist have been killed for. When one journalist is killed, we are teaming up with 50 others to pursue his work or her work and make sure that we will be publishing the story all around the world to amplify the very same stories that others wanted to silence.
10: Now, you mentioned there the SafeBox network. Let's start by looking at that, because this is basically a secure way for journalists to back up their investigations. But there's more to it. How does it work in practice?
19: So the idea of the SafeBox network is quite simple. You know, we have seen many movies, these guys giving you one envelope and telling you, okay, if you don't hear from me in the next 2 weeks, please open it and you will understand everything. And many fiction, many movies were using that kind of scene. But the SafeBox network is almost the same. It's a way to put in an envelope, a very encrypted one, very safe one, to secure your ongoing investigation. And not only that, but you will be in touch. You will be communicating with one journalist from our team, who will be asking you, where are you with your investigation? Who is behind the threats? Do you think you can publish? And if we don't have any news from you, what you want us to do? Should we wait for your family to be exfiltrated? Should we go to some specific sources that you will be mentioning? How do you want us to pursue the work? So we ask basically two things to those journalists. First is the investigation they're about to publish. And the second thing is a file of instruction. Everything we should know in case we don't have any news from them.
10: Well, I have lots more questions about this. But first, let's hear from a person that is actually using the SafeBox network. For many years, the Ecuadorian journalist Fernando Villavicencio investigated cartels and denounced corruption in several governments, including his own.
20: Y ese mafioso prófugo que está sentenciado gracias a este lauseño.
10: Villavicencio became a politician back in 2020, and he was running for president when, on the 9th of August 2023, he was killed following a rally. Now, over his life, he won huge admiration for his stance against government corruption, but it also earned him many enemies. No wonder his slogan was, Es tiempo de valientes, it's time for the brave. But now, Villavicencio's daughters, Tamia and Amanda, have vowed to continue his work, starting with an investigation into who ordered his murder. A number of men have been arrested in connection with the crime. Some are in prison, some have themselves been murdered. But a second investigation into the powerful figures who ordered this murder and paid for it is ongoing, with a trial due to start in June. Alongside these criminal investigations, Tamia and Amanda are publishing their own research into the murder on the website their father started, La Fuente. But this work has brought danger to their lives. Last week, I spoke to Tamia Villavicencio, who joined me from her home in Ecuador. I started by asking her what it was like to grow up as the daughter of such a prominent journalist.
11: It was like all in my house were journalists, music and art. He slept really few hours, 4 hours a day, I think, because all the time he was reading investigations. And for me, he was a superhero. He was my inspiration. He helped a lot our country because my father denounced corruption for more than 40 years.
21: Right. But there were moments of darkness. There were times when your dad disappeared?
11: Yeah, there was like, I think, 3 years that I haven't seen my father and I thought he was dead because he was hiding. And I write a lot of letters for him thinking that he was dead. So I think all of my life, a lot of things like this happened. My father was also kidnapped. So I think all the things that we lived as a family, formed us. We learned a lot of how to face the things, the hard things in the life.
21: Tamia, do you remember the moment that you found out that your dad had been assassinated?
11: I was in the coast, and the moment I heard the news, I felt the presence of my father with me. And I felt him telling me, all is good. I'm here with you. All is going to be good in certain way. So, yeah, then I traveled for 9 hours for see the dead body of my father. And yeah, so I think that was the thing, the most horrible thing that I saw in my life. But I think all of these hard things just give me more clarity that my father deserves truth. And yeah, that's why we continue doing the thing that he taught. We continue the investigations of my father through the media outlet that my father found.
21: Tamia, do you get a lot of threats about your work?
11: Yeah, a lot of threats. Yeah, a lot of threats in social media. That I think that's the most common thing, that we receive threats. And the risk of our lives is too high that we have to live now with permanent protection of the police in Ecuador. Yeah, it's a thing that totally, completely changed our lives because we cannot get out. We cannot have friends because we are all the time with the police. But we know that our path has changed. That is our work now.
22: Hoy les anunciamos algo importante. Ahora esta familia periodística es parte de la red Saybox de Forbidden Stories, una red global que protege las informaciones de más de 210 periodistas y redacciones.
10: Tamia puts videos about her father's murder on social media, but in this video, she's not talking about the investigation, but a new tool that she believes is keeping her work and her family more secure, the Safebox Network.
11: So for keeping my information and myself safe, I use the Sabox network or Forbidden Stories. And this helps journalists that are in danger through the world to keep safe their sensitive information. And this works like insurance of our lives, because we have a really big media network around the world that is going to continue our investigations if something happens to us. So I want them to know it's a really bad business to kill journalists.
21: When you put your stories in SafeBox, how does that work exactly?
11: It's really fast. You just upload the information, the most sensitive information that I have, and nobody sees your information. That is something that is really, really good for me. And I am always communicating with the team or Forbidden Stories, because they have to know what I am investigating, what I am doing. And in case that something happened to me, they will take the investigation.
21: Tamia's point of contact at Forbidden Stories is Emmanuel Colombier.
0: We talk about first the personal situation. How are you? How do you feel? Did you receive any threats? What is your current situation? And then asking about the investigation ongoing for La Puente. Is there a new project? Is there a new investigation? Is there a new sensitive information you're working on? Can we help you protecting information related to this investigation?
11: So I think with my sister, we have clarity what is our mission. And we hope that God and all the angels help us to get there. And I think one of those angels are the team or Forbidden Stories. With my sister, we felt really lonely. We felt like this journalism path was a lonely path. But then when we found Forbidden Stories, we felt that we are not alone anymore. And we felt that our mission or our fight is not just ours, but now it could be shared with other journalists around the world.
21: Tamia Villavicencio talking about Forbidden Stories. And I'm still joined down the line by the organization's founder, Laurent Richer. Laurent, that was a very emotional interview for me. I wonder, what were your thoughts after listening to it?
19: Yeah, for me as well. You know, it's what Tamia is describing, the feeling of being very alone, is something that we hear from so many reporters around the globe. So I believe that journalism is the best way to defend journalism. Collaborating, working together is bringing protection, is bringing resources, is bringing impact. And so yeah.
21: Yeah. You know, that's something that really struck me there, that it's also that speaking openly about being part of Forbidden Stories and using SafeBox means that can keep them secure.
19: Yes, absolutely. It's not only about protecting and using the SafeBox network. It's making that very loud. It's making that very public. So your enemies or your adversaries or the people that you are just investigating will be aware of that, that you're not anymore alone.
21: You can silence the journalists, but not the story. You're listening to People Fixing the World from the BBC World Service. And today we're looking at the work of a Paris-based organization that supports journalists around the world to both stay safe and keep their work safe. Laurent, let's now look at an example of an investigation that you've helped publish after a journalist's death.
2: Hoy, como habitualmente lo hago, salgo a hacer mi recorrido, a trotar. Hoy cambié de ruta.
21: That's the voice of Rafael Moreno, a Colombian journalist from the state of Córdoba. Now, Rafael was not a famous journalist like Fernando Villavicencio, but he had a Facebook page, Voces de Córdoba, with a big following. Now, on this page, he posted videos that denounced corruption in his area, and he alleged environmental crimes.
10: Tragically, Rafael Moreno was shot dead outside a fast food restaurant on the 16th of October, 2022. Laurent, I believe you spoke to Rafael shortly before his death. Is that right?
19: Some of my colleagues here did speak with Rafael a few days before he got killed. That was just the first contact. And yeah, after his killing, we managed to build a large consortium and we published the Rafael Project 6 months later.
21: So just to be clear, Rafael didn't actually get the chance to use SafeBox, but you still managed to publish some of his investigations. How did you do that?
19: Well, just right after the killing, we met his wife and his wife told us that there were some documents in a flat in the city, in another apartment. And so we went there before the police arrived because we were almost sure that the police, the local police, will make those information disappear. So we went to the flat and that was a moment I will never forget because we were having some plastic bag and put many documents I found on the table. With the agreement of his wife, of course. And then after that, we stayed for 20 minutes because it was a bit dangerous because people were looking around and you never know if some people working with the killers might be in the street observing you. And we collect the document, get back to the car, and we were driving far away. And then we start the Rafael Project by bringing other newsrooms from Colombia and from all around the world to pursue the work of Rafael.
21: Such a strong description. I honestly felt like I was with you just then, looking through those documents. Let's now hear from two of the journalists that you invited to be part of the Rafael Project. Now, they were part of a team of 30 reporters who went through those papers and files that you managed to secure after his death.
1: My name is Felipe Morales. I'm a journalist from Colombia. I was working at El Espectador, which is one of the longest, the longest running newspaper in Colombia. In October 2022, if I'm not wrong, Rafael Moreno got killed. The next week, Forbidden Stories called me and many other journalists to a meeting. It was a very private meeting and they asked, would you like to collaborate on this? And we started the work right away. It was less than a week after his killing that we started working.
3: I am Andrea Rincón. I'm an investigative editor and journalist at Cuestión Pública, which is a Colombian investigative media outlet. Rafael was an investigative journalist. And when he was killed, Forbidden Stories basically reached out to us and said, we know that you do an investigative work and we want to continue his work.
1: The first step was organizing the information that he had. We concluded that his work was mostly, on the one hand, corruption cases, local corruption cases, and then on the other hand, environmental issues. So I did most of my reporting on the environmental issues because many of the other news organizations had a lot more experience on corruption cases.
3: With the local journalists, some of us follow the money. That's what we do, and that was what Rafael was doing. He was reviewing the public funds and how the local mayor was using that money. So he basically, what we found out, that was what Rafael kind of found out, was that he was giving some contracts to his family and friends and they didn't have the capacity to execute them. And it was also an exercise of, okay, what would Rafael have done in this situation? For example, if he was looking into a contract and let's say, they want to build up a local school. So he would look into the contract and then he would go to the school to see how advanced it was. So that's something that we also did. We managed to go through all the contracting in the department and we sent a reporter to verify the state of the project.
1: My story was about a nickel mine and a coal mine in the region that Rafael lived. So the nickel mine, they were ordered to do a number of things by Colombia Supreme Court to hinder their health and environmental impacts of their extraction in the region and the inhabitants of that region. And then the other story about the coal mine was basically confirmed Rafael's claim that this coal mine had been operating without a license. And we were able to prove that via satellite images.
12: which is another example of how collaborative journalists sometimes takes a step farther than a single journalist's work, because Rafael was not able to access satellite images, and we were.
3: You know, the killers of Rafael, they thought that they were going to kill the message and by killing the messenger, right? And what we basically said is that not only the work of Rafael was publishing in Colombia, but it went all over the world, because the work was published by 32 outlets around the world. And I don't know if Rafael ever imagined that his work was going to be published in The Guardian, Le Monde, and different outlets around the world.
12: I would say the strength of Forbidden Stories platform is that it gives journalist agency back, because any time a colleague is threatened or killed, we can use our own set of tools, our own knowledge, and put them into good work so that we can honor this colleague. And this is what we try to do with Rafael's story.
3: When you kill a journalist, it's about the family too. His family lost a father, the wife, they lost a husband, right? We received an award for the work that we did with the Rafael Project.
5: El equipo de Cuestión Pública, Centro Latinoamericano de Investigación Periodística, CLIP, El Espectador, France 24, El País.
3: And the Colombia, beauty of that was that the family was able to be there with us, to remember him, and to kind of see that his work did have an impact.
6: Andrea Rincon talking about Rafael Moreno. Now, Laron, just hearing what we've heard today, I wonder, do you think that the world is getting more dangerous for journalists?
19: I don't only think that, I know that. I know that every day, because journalists are much more under threat than it was the case even 5 years ago. The level of surveillance used against journalists is really high. Journalists are surveilled, journalists are harassed online. There is a kind of normalization of the killings of journalists. It's kind of normal for most of the people to perceive the role of the journalist as a dangerous mission. It should not be the case. But journalism is a more dangerous occupation than it was 25 years ago when I started being a journalist. But it's a much more needed profession as well. That's, we are in the fight of defending, saving democracy, and journalists should take their role, and journalism has a lot to play in that period of time.
6: Well, in spite of the seriousness of our topic today, it's been a real pleasure speaking to you today, Laurel. Thank you so much for sharing the work that you're doing at Forbidden Stories and with SafeBox.
19: Yes, thank you so much for you to shedding the light on what we are doing with hundreds of reporters around the globe.
6: That brings us to the end of today's program. And as always, we love hearing back from you. You can always reach out on WhatsApp, either with a message or voice note, to the number +44 8000 321 721. I'll be back next week with more positive things happening all around our world. Until then, thank you for listening.
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23: There's a lot of miscarriages that are happening with the women that are working in the landfill. We also know the facts behind what we are breathing and interacting with every day of our lives in plastic.
24: A baby, for instance, will need 2,520 diapers annually. Not every family can afford that. So it is creating a health burden.
25: The patient swallows the capsule, and out comes the drug, but also comes out an antenna.
26: Almost through serendipity, these GLP-1 drugs are, you know, showing us that they reduce risk of addiction across different substances.
27: The one thing that all the superagers had in common was a little bit on the extroverted side and also highly valuing social relationships.
7: Health and well-being from the BBC World Service.
9: Paul Biya is the oldest head of state in the world. He has led Cameroon for nearly 44 years. So why now has he decided to introduce a vice president in the country?
28: If the president of the republic leaves power due to perhaps incapacity, perhaps a vacancy or death, there might be a struggle among those who are still in place to want to cling to power.
4: That's coming up after the latest BBC News.
8: BBC News with Alan Smith. The passengers of a cruise ship at the centre of a deadly hantavirus outbreak have begun leaving the vessel off the Spanish island of Tenerife. People were seen boarding a small boat, socially distanced from one another and wearing protective clothing and masks. They'll now be flown out on charter flights. Police in northwest Pakistan say militants have detonated a car bomb at a checkpoint, followed by an ambush killing 15 security personnel. An Islamist militant alliance said it carried out the attack. Israel has deported two foreign activists who took part in an aid flotilla heading for Gaza at the end of last month. The Israeli Navy intercepted them in international waters off Greece. The Israeli military says it's hit more than 40 sites used by Hezbollah in southern Lebanon over the weekend. On Saturday, almost 40 people died in a day of intense Israeli strikes, including many civilians. The UK's Maritime Trade Operations Centre, which monitors international shipping routes, says a commercial vessel has been hit by an unknown projectile off the coast of Qatar. No casualties have been reported. Germany is hoping to persuade the US to sell it Tomahawk cruise missiles and their Typhoon ground launchers. It follows the Pentagon's decision to scrap plans to deploy a battalion already equipped with the weapons to Germany, which leaves a gap in Europe's deterrence against Russia. The French President Emmanuel Macron is due to arrive in the Kenyan capital Nairobi at a time when France is seeking to redefine its role across Africa. He'll meet the Kenyan President William Ruto later. And an Indian film star turned politician who led his political party to a surprise victory in recent assembly elections in Tamil Nadu has been sworn in as the state's chief minister. C. Joseph Vijay took the oath in front of thousands of supporters in Chennai. And that's the world news from the BBC in London.
4: Welcome to the documentary from the BBC World Service.
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14: 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Bizimle kalın.
15: Tumhi ekta The Fifth Floor farnak amidi sobat.
4: This is The Fifth Floor, at the heart of global storytelling with BBC journalists from all around the world. I'm your host, Farnak Amidi. At 93, Paul Biya is the oldest head of state in the world. In June, he will have been the leader of Cameroon for 44 years and is currently serving his eighth consecutive term. It was announced in April that for the first time in his leadership, the position of vice president will be created in the country. The forming of this new position has drawn attention to the lack of certainty within Cameroon over who will take over from Paul Biya. BBC Africa's Paul Ngie is from Cameroon himself and joined me to tell me more.
28: Well, when Paul Biya came into power, he took over from President Amadou Ahidjo on health grounds, and he's been there ever since. And at the time, the country was under a one-party state, the Cameroon National Union, the CNU. And basically, it also came at a time when there were calls for the country to transition from that form of government. In terms of the political situation, his supporters believe that there's been progress, but the opposition say that it's not any different because there appears to be a repression of the opposition, civil society and the media.
4: And what would you say are some of the hallmarks of his leadership?
28: Well, Biya has quite a mixed legacy, if you could call it that. Many people think of him as somebody who restored multi-party politics during the era where the wind of change was blowing across Africa for states to abolish the one-party system. And so Biya, after pressure from the opposition, instituted a multi-party system in 1990, and in 1992 we had the very first multi-party elections in the country. And so his supporters say that the fact that he could restore multi-party democracy, which had been hindered as far back as 1966, meant that he was a champion of free speech, of freedom, of democracy and democratic values. Other people credit infrastructural development to Paul Biya's reign and also say that he has maintained a friendly relationship with international partners. But when you ask people on the other side of the aisle, they have quite a contrasting view of Paul Biya, because many people criticize his longevity, you know, in power, 43 years that he's been in power, going to 44. And people believe that he has been able to maintain his grip on power as a result of rigged election, as a result of ruling the country with an iron fist, although his supporters and his ruling party, the CPDM, has refuted these claims, saying that Biya has always won legitimately during elections. But there's also the corrupt nature of the country, which analysts say that is, you know, denting the image of the country internationally. He himself, President Paul Biya, has acknowledged on several occasions during several speeches to the nation that corruption remains a very big scourge in the country that needs to be repelled. He has launched several operations to, you know, crack down on corruption, but it doesn't really seem like he has his hand firmly on that. And another issue is his absentee leadership, especially in the past. That's what some critics and analysts have pointed to the fact that he spent for some time, a great number of time abroad. And according to the Organized Crime and Corruption Reporting Project that conducted an investigation as far back as 2018, they said that as at that time, he had spent at least 4.5 years of his rule on private stays abroad, and most of that was in Geneva, Switzerland. Mm. And that cost huge sums of money in millions of dollars. So you can imagine how people really have viewed his presidency here in Cameroon. But also, finally, if I could just wrap up as it pertains to the hallmarks of his presidency, it will also be the fact that under his watch, the country is, you know, riddled with armed conflicts and also Boko Haram insurgency. In the far north for over a decade now, the Boko Haram sect has continued to wreak havoc on populations, killing civilians, looting property, you know, installing a system of fear, terror, and people are unable to comprehend why it is that the government has not been able to tackle this for such a long time. And in the Anglophone regions of the country, for nearly 10 years, there is an armed conflict brewing there. The Pope has just left Cameroon and he visited the Anglophone Northwest region, specifically the town of Bamenda, which has been the epicenter of fighting, and he called for peace. But, you know, observers have said that for nearly a decade, President Paul Biya has been unable to tackle this, and they wonder if he will be able to solve it within his period as president.
0: And recently there is talk of him having a vice president for the first time. Why for the first time?
28: For the first time because as at when Paul Biya came into office, the position of vice president had been scrapped in a referendum. That was in 1972. The country used to be a federal state linking the Anglophone part of the country and the Francophone part, but that was scrapped in 1972 after a referendum to merge both systems as one form, and the country became a unitary state. So since then, the president has been ruling with a prime minister and other members of government. So it's been a semi-presidential system. And just recently, then, Paul Biya decided that it was time he reintroduced the role in order to make institutions and administration more efficient and also to reduce the burden on the Senate so that the Senate could focus on legislative affairs.
0: And do we know how the vice president is going to be chosen and who it might be?
28: That's a very good question. The vice president will be appointed by Paul Biya himself. Mm. He'll be handpicked, to say it bluntly. It's unclear who that person might be, but social media space has been replete with rumors, with, you know, speculation that the president might want to hand over power to somebody very close to him. And at some point, the name of his first son, Frank Biya, has been popping up in such open spaces. But the president himself has not openly commented about who will succeed him. Frank Biya himself has not openly commented about having presidential ambitions. But analysts and observers have said that sometimes by their analysis of things, there might be a semblance that something of that nature might be in the works. But again, I should stress that we have no confirmation of that. Paul Biya is very unpredictable, so he might just play a last minute card on people. You never know who might be there. But so in the past, we've seen the president's son attend, you know, international events with his father. And even as the Pope arrived, he was at the Unity Palace there to welcome the Pope. So it has prompted analysts to suggest that there might be something of a handover, a father to son, you know, handover of power, as has been the case in several other African countries. But the government has been, you know, quick to say that the president is free to choose whoever he wants. And it could be anybody, just anybody he feels is appropriate or best suited to handle the role. So again, I'd stress that it is unclear who will take that role. The president of the republic will appoint that person, and only then shall we be confident. The president of the republic will appoint that person, and only then shall we be confident enough to say this is the person that

0: And that's primarily because many analysts feel that the elite might want to scramble for power at a time when there is no clear constitutional successor, and which might mean that if the president of the republic leaves power due to perhaps incapacity, perhaps a vacancy or death, then there might be a struggle among those who are still in place to want to cling to power. But now, with the decision to introduce the post of vice president, it would mean that that is the person who is going to take over power when the president is no longer there. Now the vice president will stay in place, finish the mandate, and then organize elections. But then the opposition are also criticizing this policy because they believe that the vice president needed to have been elected with the president and not appointed. And they fear that giving an unelected official a constitutional mandate to lead the nation might not be a legitimate thing to do. And that's why many people are very critical of the move, saying that it was done with little or no consultation with the opposition and civil society. And one senator from the ruling party even said that the process was rushed and also suspicious. So there's a lot of controversy surrounding this position of the vice president.
1: Paul, he's been in power for 44 years, as you said. How old are you?
0: I'm 28 years old.
1: So he's the only leader you've ever known. It must be really, really difficult for, you know, Cameroonians, for the public to imagine a Cameroon without Biya.
0: That's right. That's right. For most people in Cameroon, Paul Biya is the only president they've known. I, for one, have only known Paul Biya. I only heard of President Ahmadou Ahidjo and read of him in history books. The country is made up of mostly young people. So Paul Biya really is some sort of an incarnation of Cameroon, if I could put it in those words. And so people tend to attribute or refer Cameroon to Paul Biya. So Paul Biya is synonymous with Cameroon. And, you know, people now are starting to feel that, well, what would become of this country if the man who incarnated the state institutions is no longer there? It's true the opposition say that there'll always be continuity, but it's really going to be some sort of a mystery that people will want to find out what would be the future of Cameroon. Are we going to be stable? Are we going to be in peace? Are we going to witness change from, you know, things as we used to know them before? Are we going to have a new president who might ensure that women and young people have more opportunities, who are going to ensure that there are jobs, that people are free to express themselves, the media are free to do their job without being fearful of whether they'll be repressed? So these are some of the things that people are thinking, that's on the minds of people. But I should say as well that most people have gotten too used to the president of the republic. And when you ask people from the ruling party, they'll tell you that, well, the president of the republic has been there. We know him. He's the wisest man in the country. So it's of no benefit to start thinking of what would happen when he's not there, because we need to make the most of his wisdom now that he's in place. And those are the words of his supporters in the ruling party. But the opposition also says that, well, we are hopeful that we've already seen 44 years of his leadership, and it's time that another person also came on board for us to measure or compare if at all there is any major difference between Paul Biya and the next person.
1: BBC Africa's Paul Ngie. You're listening to the documentary from the BBC World Service. This is The Fifth Floor, and I'm Farnak Hamidi. Sasha is a young Russian man in his 20s. He lives in Germany on a humanitarian visa and cannot go back to Russia. This means he can't easily meet up with friends and loved ones who live back home. Recently, however, he came up with a unique solution to his problem, and the film he made about it for social media has attracted online attention. Tatiana Kovtun from BBC Russian joins me now from Riga to discuss this in more detail. So, Tatiana, let's talk a little bit about Sasha's circumstance and situation. He's living in Germany. Why?
2: Sasha, he's an immigrant. He moved to Berlin in 2022. at the beginning of the full-scale invasion, he was working at one of the Russian independent media.

0: outlets, Echo of Moscow. Actually, during that time, he was able to work from Russia, but then his editorial office was shut down by the authorities because of word censorship. Besides, the mobilization was already announced, so it became dangerous for him to stay in Russia because he was about 20 years old and could have been mobilized. So he emigrated to Berlin and joined one of the Russian media outlets in exile.
1: He had to seek asylum, didn't he?
0: Yes.
1: So for Russians like Sasha, who are in that situation, how easy is it to keep in touch with their friends and family who are back in Russia?
0: There is very, very complicated for that kind of immigrants, actually. Some of them are labeled as foreign agents and some of them labeled as so-called undesirable organizations. So you can face up to 6 years in prison. So for journalists who cover war-related topics, it's impossible to visit Russia because it's a huge risk. But our loved ones are staying in Russia. There are many circumstances for them. They cannot leave their home country because immigration is very expensive and not all of us have this kind of opportunity.
1: So what are the options? How can you meet with your loved ones?
0: It's very hard for Russians for now to obtain visas to Europe. I think the most common way is to go to a third country like Turkey, Georgia, Armenia, and Serbia. But still, it's not so affordable for Russian people right now.
1: Tell me, why did Sasha decide to meet his friends at the Russia-Estonia border?
0: So it was convenient for Sasha to go by bus to this Estonian town, Narva. It's on the Estonian-Russian border. On the other side of the river is also called Narva. There is a Russian side, the Russian town of Ivangorod, and it's just 100 meters between this Estonian town and Russian town of Ivangorod. Between these sides, there is a small river, just 100 meters wide. So Sasha was going to Narva, and his friends went to this Russian town, Ivangorod. It's a border zone controlled by security services. So you need this special permit. And they decided to wrote their application that they wanted to visit a museum. And they even booked tickets for that. So Sasha made a poster with his friends' names and the name of their hometown, Volsk. And he showed this poster on the Estonian side of the border. And on the other side, his friends could even see the letters on this poster. And they spoke with each other by phone, but also they could hear each other from the sides of this river. Even that gave them like a very strong emotions. This fact that all of this was possible.
1: Wow. I think we have a clip from Sasha who talks about how he met up with his friends. Let's have a listen.
2: The meeting was only about 20 minutes, but we're very happy to see each other. It's not the same feelings like when you talk on a video call. Even now, when I talk about it, I still get goosebumps. Of course, we could haven't met in a third country like Turkey, but it just wouldn't have felt the same.
1: It's clear how emotional he is and how important it was for him.
0: A lot of Russians who are also away from home found this video very, very emotional. They could relate with the story and they really wanted to do this kind of meeting with their friends also.
1: Thank you so much, Tatiana.
0: Thank you so much.
1: Thanks to Tatiana Kovtun from BBC Russian. In March, a 24-year-old Thai drag performer called Godland won the third season of RuPaul's Drag Race UK versus the World. Godland is the first Thai winner of the All-Star series and also the first non-native English speaker to win. Her triumph took some by surprise, but for fans of Drag Race, she's seen as a trailblazer, planting a flag for East Asian drag queens. For BBC Thai, Panisa Emocha sat down with her, and Panisa joins me right now from Bangkok. Welcome to the Fifth Floor. It's great to have you.
3: Hi, Swadika. Thank you for having me.
1: Panisa, who is Godland? What's her real name? What is her background?
3: So Godland's real name is Tarateep Tawipun, and we have to emphasize on her first name because we're going to circle back to that, because that is actually her inspirations of the stage name Godland. So when she went to the competition, she was only 23 years old and actually grew up in a quite humbling and financially challenged situations. But he came to Bangkok to study and graduated from a top university in Thailand.
1: So what does her name refer to, Godland?
3: So in Thailand, a little bit of background, everybody's first name have a meaning. So Tarateep means God of land. Mm. So hence the God land, but the God with new ways of spelling to make it jazz it up a little bit. So that's the inspiration of the Godland state name.
1: Ah, I love that. And she's relatively new to drag performing, isn't she?
3: She is. So when we sat down with her and interviewed her, she said that she only has a few year, maximum 4 year in drag performance before go to like the worldwide internationals competition. But she said that she learned from these drag queen in Thailand, in Bangkok. And she said that she learned it from real world experiences, and she listened to a lot of criticism. So that's why, despite she only have a few year in her back, she could back the crowd back home.
1: Wow. And she, from what I understand, she actually competed in the drag race in Thailand, but she didn't win the title. Tell me about her and that competition.
3: So actually, one of the viral moments, she lost, right? But she said that she took it in for a split second, and she said she will come back and compete. So that tells everyone how she's so resilient and like she will fight back.
1: So we have a clip from the interview you did with Godland, and she is explaining why this win is so important to her.
4: I come from the countryside, from the north of Thailand, and that was where the dream has started. And I just dream big since I was a little kid, and I just want to go further. I want to prove them wrong. I want to prove people around me when I was young that they are wrong, that I cannot go far, that I'm gonna, you know, end up in poverty, that I'm not gonna find the success in my career. Today, I mark my history, not just my history, it's Southeast Asia history, that anything can happen as long as you try hard, as long as you work hard for that, as long as you, you know, put your effort in it, one day it gonna reward you.
1: That was quite a powerful thing to hear from her, wasn't it?
3: Yeah. I mean, in Thailand, even though we last year, right, in January 2025, we legalized the same-sex marriage. Mm. But when you are an LGBTQ, especially from the rural area, and you want to go into like the performance industry, it has always been looked down upon. That's why she said that she wanted to prove them wrong, because it feel like you, for the older generation, it feels as if you're selling your body, you won't go far. This is one of the reasons that drive her to her success as well.
1: What do you think was her secret to success?
3: Yeah, I mean, apart from her drive, her hard work, we could see the one thing that's make her outstanding is actually her outfit as well. So I actually have talked to the designer that worked with her as well. So the competitions were 8 weeks. So basically, you have at least 8 dresses. I talked to a designer that helped decide 2 of her dresses. And one of the dresses, I would argue that is one of the most iconic dress in the drag race competition, is the Siamese fighting fit. So this fighting fit, Siamese fighting fit, was originally designed for a Miss Universe competitions a few years back. But then when Godland sat down and talked to the designer, they come up with a more dramatic and more drag-like, if I might add, to that dress. Mm. So I would say Thainess is part of it as well. Mm.
1: Yeah, it seems that she has this sense of duty and responsibility to represent Thailand, and she's quite proud of it.
3: Yeah, she bear the name of being the representative of Thailand.
1: Yeah,
3: everybody who's in her shoe, I would argue that they would bear the same feeling, like you want to make them proud, right? So it, on one hand, it is very exciting and very some things to be honored to. On another hand, that's a lot of pressure for 23 years old. And not only that, because in order for her to went to the UK and compete, it took about 1 million Thai baht. That's about 23,000 pounds. Of course, some of the fund come from the TV program itself, but it's not enough. So she has to go to like the senior in the drag community, tell them that, please lend me money and I will bring back the crown. So that's a lot of like pressures that put into her for that person's to do, but she also want to do it. But for the Thai-ness, as in like the dress, she said that this is something good about Thailand, about Thai aesthetic. I will pick and choose things that suit with the competition. Mm. So a lot of layers into that.
1: Yeah. So how has the win been received in Thailand? Are people talking about it?
3: Enormously. Drag queen and competitions like for Drag Race Thailand is more of a niche interest, but no one got the same level in Steam's interest as got landed, because she has been on like the first page and she got her headline. She go to main media stations in Thailand constantly. Like she said that when I did an interview with her, it was about 2 weeks after the announcement, and she said that I haven't been asleep yet. And I go to all like medias after medias after medias, and a lot of people are congratulating to her. And some of them didn't even know about RuPaul, Drag Queen, Drag Race Universe before, but they started to kind of be more interested in this because, oh, it's the first Thai person to win. It's the first ASEAN, Southeast Asian, Asian person queen to win.
1: Well, best of luck to Gotland and the other drag queens of Thailand. Thank you so much, Panisa.
3: Thank you for having me.
1: Thanks to Panisa Emocha from BBC Thai. You've been listening to The Documentary from the BBC World Service.
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9: This is Alex Ritson with the newsroom. The Hantavirus-hit cruise ship arrives at the Spanish island of Tenerife as protective-suited medics await passengers.
10: The risk of contagion for the general population is low. The alarmism, misinformation and confusion are contrary to preserving public health.
9: The latest wave of Israeli bombing in Lebanon kills 39 people.
11: Humanitarian aid is ready, but too often it cannot reach those who need it most.
9: Film star turned politician C. Joseph Vijay is sworn in as chief minister of the Indian state of Tamil Nadu. Scientists warn rising seawater will turn the US city of New Orleans into an island within decades. And British boxer Daniel Dubois defeats Fabio Wardley in a brutal 11-round epic to become WBO heavyweight champion of the world.
12: If there's blood spraying everywhere, as there was, then basically the fight of bleeding is on borrowed time.
9: First, the news.
13: I'm Debbie Russ with the BBC News. The passengers of a cruise ship at the centre of a deadly hantavirus outbreak have begun leaving the vessel off the Spanish island of Tenerife. They were met by officials in white hazmat suits as they approached land, where they boarded a coach to the airport. They'll be flown out on charter flights. The outbreak has seen three people die, with several others infected. Monica Garcia is Spain's health minister.
14: This operation requires the cooperation of 23 countries. I want to remark this. 23 countries are involved in this operation. I want to thank all the institutions, the WHO, of course. All the passengers remain asymptomatic. The boat has arrived at 6:30 a.m. The entire operation is proceeding normally.
13: Sarah Rainsford is in the port of Granadilla.
15: The operation to bring passengers off the Honduras cruise liner is now well underway. We've seen the first two small boats carrying, we believe, Spanish nationals to shore. They were sitting inside wearing blue protective clothing and face masks. They were all socially distanced on that boat. Each one of them was carrying a small carrier bag with a few personal belongings. That's all they've been allowed to bring off the Honduras.
13: Police in northwest Pakistan say militants have detonated a car bomb at a checkpoint, followed by an ambush killing 15 security personnel. They said a suicide bomber rammed a vehicle loaded with explosives into the security post in Banu. Caroline Davis is our Pakistan correspondent.
16: According to a police official speaking anonymously to the Reuters news agency, the militants first rammed into the police checkpoint with a car filled with explosives before entering and firing on the surviving officers. When further officers were sent, the official said, they were ambushed. Images from the aftermath shows the checkpoint reduced to rubble and burnt wreckage. Many of the officers were pulled from the debris already dead, although three were found alive and sent to hospital. The area has been cordoned off as rescue and search operations continue, the police told the BBC.
13: The Israeli military says it has hit more than 40 sites used by Hezbollah in southern Lebanon over the weekend. On Saturday, almost 40 people died in a day of intense Israeli strikes, including many civilians. Wira Davis is in Beirut.
17: This is a ceasefire in name only. Almost every day since it began in mid-April, Israel has attacked what it says are Hezbollah positions. But many civilians, including very young children, have been killed in the Israeli attacks, including families who had already been displaced by the war. In the southern town of Saksiye, at least seven people were killed, said the Lebanese health ministry.
13: Wira Davis reporting. You're listening to the World News from the BBC. Israel has deported two foreign activists who took part in an aid flotilla aiming to break the Israeli naval blockade of Gaza at the end of last month. Saif Abu Keshek, a Spanish national of Palestinian origin, and Brazilian Tiago Avila were among dozens of activists aboard the flotilla that Israel intercepted in international waters off the coast of Greece. The pair were brought to Israel for questioning, suspected of illegal activity, which both denied. Germany is hoping to persuade the US to sell its Tomahawk cruise missiles and their Typhoon ground launchers. It follows the Pentagon's decision to scrap plans to deploy a battalion already equipped with the weapons to Germany, which leaves a gap in Europe's deterrence against Russia. The move to reassign the US battalion follows President Trump's decision to withdraw at least 5,000 troops from Germany. The French President Emmanuel Macron is due to arrive in the Kenyan capital, Nairobi, with France seeking to redefine its role across Africa. He'll meet the Kenyan President William Ruto today before the two leaders co-host on Monday what's been called the Africa Forward Summit. David Bamford has more details.
18: Emmanuel Macron is due to have bilateral talks in Nairobi with Kenya's President William Ruto before the two leaders co-host on Monday what's been called the Africa Forward Summit. It will bring together heads of state and business leaders to discuss trade, innovation and sustainable development. France has recently faced strained relations with its former West African colonies, including Ivory Coast and Senegal.
13: A film star turned politician in southern India who led his political party to a surprise victory in the recent assembly elections in Tamil Nadu has been sworn in as the chief minister of the state. Joseph Vijay, who leads the TVK party, took the oath in front of thousands of his supporters in the capital, Chennai. That's the latest BBC News.
9: Hello, this is Alex Ritson with the newsroom. We begin the programme with the latest on the MV Hondius, the cruise ship at the centre of a deadly hantavirus outbreak that's finally reached Tenerife in the Spanish Canary Islands. Efforts are now underway to help more than 100 passengers and crew aboard onto shore to be repatriated. The first to disembark are Spanish citizens, with the final repatriation flight expected to depart on Monday to Australia. Spain's Health Minister, Monica Garcia, said the operation is proceeding normally.
10: The risk of contagion for the general population is low. We believe that alarmism, misinformation and confusion are contrary to the basic principles of preserving public health.
9: The outbreak has seen three people die and several others become infected. As the virus incubation period is up to 9 weeks, passengers will have to isolate once they reach home. Dr. Christine Kelly is a consultant in infectious diseases at Mater Hospital in Dublin and told us more about the hantavirus.
19: There are lots of different hantaviruses, but the specific one that we're dealing with at the moment is the Andes hantavirus, which is not a new virus. It has been documented to cause human infection in Argentina since the 1990s. It is a virus that is usually passed directly from animal rodent to a human. There are documented human-to-human transmissions, but it is in the minority in terms of the transmission routes. We know that that transmission generally occurs through very close and prolonged contact with another human. So it's really very different to other viruses that we might be comparing to, such as SARS-CoV-2 in that respect.
9: Guy Hedgeco in Tenerife is following developments for us.
20: The Spanish passengers on the boat, for 14 Spaniards, have just disembarked. They're the first people to come off the boat. So they were transferred from the cruise ship to Tenerife, to the port of Granadilla, in small boats. They were then dressed in protective gear and face masks, and they boarded a bus that has taken them to a nearby airport, which is just 10 or 15 minutes away. And they were expected to board the plane that will take them straight to Madrid for quarantining almost immediately. And in the meantime, the disembarkation continues of other passengers. I understand that Dutch passengers are the next to come off the boat.
21: Do you know what conditions are like on board? I mean, can the passengers move around or are they confined to their cabins?
20: We really don't know much about the conditions on board or how much freedom of movement that the passengers have. We know that they've been accompanied for the last few days by representative of the World Health Organization, who has been sort of evaluating the situation, assessing the passengers. And as soon as they arrived, they were assessed again by Spanish medical professionals who went on board. So the idea has been this of constant observation and control.
21: How do the people of Tenerife feel about this ship arriving?
20: Well, a lot of the people that I've spoken to over the last few days have been uneasy. Others have been sort of outright angry at the idea of the boat arriving here. Many of them seem to feel that it might pose some kind of health risk. Now, the Spanish government and the World Health Organization have been adamant that that will not be the case because of the measures that are being taken. But people here have fresh memories of COVID. You know, it affected Spain quite badly. The first cases were detected here in the Canary Islands. So I think they're thinking of that. On a political level, there's also been opposition to it. This, in the early hours of this morning, when it looked as if everything was ready to go and everything was approved, the local government here said it was not going to allow the boat to arrive here because it had concerns, for example, it said about rats possibly coming off the boat and onto the island and infecting local people. Now, those concerns have been overridden by the state maritime agency, so in a sense they're irrelevant, but they do reflect the concern and the unease that there is about this boat arriving.
9: Guy Hedgeco in Tenerife. Nearly 40 people were reportedly killed yesterday in another day of intense Israeli strikes in southern Lebanon. The Iranian-backed militant group Hezbollah responded by launching rockets and drones against Israeli troops in southern Lebanon. Let's speak to the newsroom's Richard Hamilton, who's following the story. Richard, what more do we know?
0: Well, Israel said it had hit more than 40 sites in southern Lebanon over the weekend. And according to the Lebanese health ministry, at least 7 people were killed, including a 5-year-old girl in the town of Saksakia. The Israeli military had issued evacuation orders to various towns and villages, but Saksakia was not one of them. The Israeli Defense Forces, the IDF, said it was investigating reports of civilian deaths, but said it was targeting Hezbollah militants in the building. The other incidents include 2 cars being targeted south of Beirut. Overall, since hostilities began in March, nearly 2,800 people have been killed and more than 1 million people displaced. And this is one of the more serious flare-ups. Hezbollah launched drone and rocket attacks on Israeli troops in southern Lebanon and 2 drone attacks in northern Israel. And since the ceasefire in April, both sides have accused each other of violating it, but it's not really a proper truce at all. And the EU Commissioner for Equality, Haja Labib, said it was difficult to get aid into the area.
11: Humanitarian aid is ready, but too often it cannot reach those who need it most. South of the Litani River, access is still severely restricted due to evacuation orders and Israeli military activity.
9: EU Commissioner Haja Labib. Richard, are there any hopes for a permanent end to hostilities?
0: Well, diplomats from Israel and Lebanon are on their way to Washington this week. On Thursday and Friday, they're scheduled to hold a 3rd round of talks there. But the problem is Lebanon doesn't really control Hezbollah. And since this ceasefire was announced by President Trump on the 16th of April, his administration has been trying to turn that so-called ceasefire into a more durable permanent settlement. But there are also questions about how much the United States can rein in Israel. And some analysts think that Benjamin Netanyahu's government really wants to do as much damage as possible to Hezbollah before some sort of overarching deal is reached between the US and Iran. Now, the sticking points are that for Hezbollah to disarm and also for Israel to withdraw from this buffer zone in southern Lebanon. Israel and Lebanon have not actually got diplomatic relations, and they've officially been at war since the creation of Israel in 1948. So people are not that optimistic.
9: The newsroom's Richard Hamilton. Thank you. You're listening to the newsroom from the BBC World Service. Still to come, we'll look back on that brutal world heavyweight boxing title fight between the British fighters Daniel Dubois and Fabio Wardley. A reminder of our main headline. The passengers of a cruise ship at the centre of a deadly hantavirus outbreak have begun leaving the vessel off the Spanish island of Tenerife. The outbreak has seen 3 people die and several others become infected. Now to southern India.

0: He's a huge star of Tamil cinema and known as an effortless dancer. Actor C. Joseph Vijay has now used his huge Gen Z following to propel him to a surprise political victory. His relatively new TVK party recently won 108 seats in assembly elections, and he has now been sworn in as Chief Minister of the state. I'm joined now by our global affairs reporter, Anbarasan Etarajan. Anbarasan, how unusual is this?
1: It's not unusual for the state of Tamil Nadu to have a chief minister from a film background, because we had at least two previous chief ministers who were popular actors in the Tamil film industry. Now, Vijay's entry, the Joseph Vijay's entry, has shaken the politics in this politically very conscious state. He's only 51, 52 now. He started his career about 30 years ago, but then he was propelled into this stardom. You know, he had a very mass appeal among his fans. And usually what happens, they start these fan clubs, and then these fan clubs, thousands of fan clubs, then later on it became more like a supporter base. And he started this party 2 years ago, Tamaraka Vetri Karakam, promising a corruption-free administration and social justice and secularism. Now, nobody gave him a chance when he started this political party. But then, even in the last exit polls, opinion polls did not give him a chance, of very few seats. But defying all predictions and expectation, and he was, his party emerged as the single largest party, and he made a coalition, and now with other political parties, and he has reached the top post. And what is interesting here is he seems to be the voice of the Gen Z. You know, we saw the protests in Bangladesh and in Nepal recently, people wanting a change, where here the social media revolution seems to be, really under the radar, where people were voting for him without telling others, and that is a big thing. So he has created a huge expectation and answer to those people who wanted a change.
0: Yeah, so what is it that he's offering that the traditional parties are not?
1: Tamil Nadu being one of the industrialized states, the aspirations of the younger generation and women, they have changed completely, because they're not talking about the first generation where you want an education, you want a job. This is like fast, upwardly mobile generation working in IT industry or in other automobile industries. And they also want accountability from people. That is what he's offering. What he says is, at a stage where you have religious majoritarianism ruling in other parts of India, where he's talking about social justice, corruption-free environment, at the same time, accountability for the people. And providing jobs is going to be a real challenge, because the state produces, tens of thousands of graduates. And we're talking about high-end jobs, because you have a lot of manual laborers and migrant workers coming from other parts of India working in Tamil Nadu's factories, whereas people here who are educated, they want to go abroad, they want to high-end jobs, and that is going to be a huge challenge for Mr. Vijay to offer in the coming 5 years or so.
0: And I guess transferable skills from his previous role, not least dancing, but the communication as well.
1: He's a good communicator. He makes his one line, what they call punchlines, very powerful dialogue, cinema dialogues, where, he was more shown as an angry young man fighting against injustice and inequality. And even in his oath-taking speech, it was more of a drama. People were cheering and getting like delirious. And they really kind of... they were really kind of excited to hear him speak, even in this oath-taking ceremony.
0: Anbarasan, thank you. Anbarasan Etarajan. New Orleans is no stranger to the perils of rising water. It was infamously inundated during Hurricane Katrina in 2005. It already sits on one of the most exposed coastal areas in the world. But a new study from Tulane University suggests the U.S. city could actually be surrounded by ocean waters within decades. Residents are being urged to think about moving and to make buildings more climate resilient. Professor Jesse Keenan, who's the co-author of the study, spoke to Carl Nasman.
2: what we face in New Orleans and all of Southeast Louisiana is the prospects that in the coming decades and really in the coming century, the area will be inundated by a combination of land loss and sea level rise. And at that, in that context, we have time. We have time to make investments in adaptation and more particularly to build land. And this has been an immediate political challenge in the last year and a half, with some major projects being canceled. But we do have time. We have generations to begin the process of thinking and preparing for this inundation and moving not just populations, but businesses, industry, and the like.
3: What do you mean when you said building land as one of the solutions potentially to this?
2: So in the past two decades, the state of Louisiana has engaged in coastal master planning and the development of projects that steer the sediment-rich Mississippi River into areas that allow for the deposit of that sediment to build land. Currently, for a lot of different reasons, land is being lost, and football pitch every 100 minutes is being lost in the region. And so when they divert the Mississippi, even in small areas or sometimes very large areas, it builds land. And most critically, in this context, that land buys time for the city and the region and really all of Southeast Louisiana.
3: You know, we should say that when your study was published, there were some pretty dire headlines out there. One said the city has reached a point of no return and relocation must start now. What's your reaction to that? I mean, are we at a point right now where people should really think about picking up and leaving New Orleans?
2: Well, I think where we are is we've seen a lot of sensationalism in drafting of headlines. We have generations ahead of us that can make investments in the city of New Orleans, in infrastructure, in hazard risk reduction, in integrated flood protection systems. But that being said, we do need to begin the process. There is already a domestic outflow of population from the city, the region, and the state. So it's a complex picture. There's no need to panic. We have time ahead of us.
0: Professor Jesse Keenan. A world heavyweight title fight is always a big draw for boxing fans, and Saturday night's all-British clash here in the UK certainly did not disappoint. The challenger, Daniel Dubois, survived two knockdowns, the first after just 10 seconds, before ultimately overpowering the defending champion Fabio Wardley to secure the WBO heavyweight title. The contest lasted into the 11th of 12 rounds when the referee stepped in to stop Wardley taking more punishment, making Dubois a two-time champion. Our reporter Yusuf Anani watched the thrilling contest.
4: The main thing to take away from it is the sheer brutality. It's hard to really call it a boxing match. This was a fight, an unadulterated fight. I mean, there was skill on display, but that was shown by the Londoner, Daniel Dubois, who's a very schooled boxer. So there's not much finesse with him, but he's got the basics down. Whereas Fabio Wardley, who was a recruitment consultant, and he had a few white collar fights and just sort of fell into boxing quite late in life. So he didn't master the fundamentals, and that really showed.
5: Were you surprised that Fabio Wardley didn't go down or that his corner didn't step in and try to stop the fight?
4: I wasn't particularly surprised that Wardley didn't go down because I've followed his career very closely and it looks like the man's made of metal or something. He's incredibly tough, incredibly durable. He takes big shots flush on the chin and can withstand them. But the problem is his skin can't withstand them. So even though he's still standing, spitting defiance, his nose and mouth have opened up and it makes a pretty scary spectacle. And I think certainly in a British boxing ring, they're only willing to take so much of that before they stop the fight. So if there's blood spraying everywhere, as there was, then basically the fighter bleeding is on borrowed time. So no, I don't think it was stopped too early. And he's a warrior. He's an incredible warrior and he'll be devastated to have been stopped in a boxing match. I mean, there was no way he was going to quit. I mean, some boxers do. Daniel Dubois has been known to quit in a boxing match and I wouldn't blame him.
5: And what does this result mean for heavyweight boxing as a whole?
4: Well, it is internationally significant. I mean, there was a world title belt. I mean, the world titles have been fragmented. For the first time in 20 years, we did have one undisputed champion, the Ukrainian Alexander Usyk. But then he's now decided to engage in kind of novelty fights. He's fighting a kickboxer by the pyramids soon. So he relinquished the belt that Dubois and Wardley fought for. So for the heavyweight scene, because the top man, Usyk, has already beat him twice. So there'll be no interest whatsoever in Usyk defending against Dubois and trying to recapture the belt that he surrendered.
0: Our reporter, Yusuf Anani, speaking to Oliver Conway. And we end the programme with an unusual musical collaboration between humans and animals. A choir here in the UK has created a song featuring the sounds of humpback whales off the coast of Iceland. Helena Burke has been finding out more.
6: Over the past few years, a research team from WhaleWise has been studying and recording the humpbacks in a remote Icelandic fjord. Rebecca Douglas, the president of the Conservation Charity's Board of Trustees, went to see the work firsthand.
7: We're capturing research and evidence, basically, of the fact that they're here and they exist because potentially there might be quite a large industrial port being put in, and it's important to know what's in the area and be able to advocate for the whales now that we know that they're here year on year.
6: The team installed an underwater microphone to record whale song from the depths.
7: So it goes down and we then hope for the best that when it's retrieved, A, we can find it, and then B, when you actually start to unpackage it and get the data out, that there's actually something there and recorded. And so that moment of release and relief when it's there is, I can't describe what that feeling must be like.
6: When she's not helping to protect singing whales, Rebecca joins singing humans at a community choir in the town of Margate in England. It was there that the choir master, Hughie Gavin, had the idea of getting everyone involved in writing a song.
8: There's 140 in the choir, and what we did is create this portal and people could put their words that were inspired by the sea into that portal. The rolling sun. And then I had this whole database of oceanic, watery words, and I kind of wove together some lyrics based on those choir member suggestions.
6: Hughie then mixed the choir's song with the sounds captured from the deep.

0: This is the first wail I've had as a featured artist on a track, definitely. But it worked perfectly in the track. So the piece ends with the humpback whales, but also there's lots of moments within the piece that it's almost like they're singing with the choir.
1: The song, which is called Wash Over Me, will be released later this year to coincide with World Oceans Day. Rebecca says the experience has made her emotional and hopes it will help remind people of the importance of protecting marine life.
2: I'm always blown away by that fact that we're a blue planet, 71% of the planet is water. We're made up of a similar amount as humans. And so, you know, the water is something that connects all of us through the cycles of life, no matter where we are. And I think that just sort of transcends and is that thread through World Ocean Day, because it's vital for all of us.

0: Elena Burke with that story. One other story before we go. Police in northwest Pakistan say militants have detonated a car bomb at a checkpoint, followed by an ambush killing 15 security personnel. They said a suicide bomber rammed a vehicle loaded with explosives into the security post and then entered the premises and began firing on remaining police officers. Thanks for listening.
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2: It was literally a battlefield. I alone, surrounded by thousands and thousands of men following me.
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5: 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It is a machine, but to children, it takes on a persona, a real personality.
6: It's AI, you know, and why would it lie to me? I'm absolutely traumatized by the whole thing.
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8: As the Lee family mourns a terrible tragedy, a former employee blows the whistle on their business and lands the chairman in big trouble.
9: He said he just couldn't stomach the corruption anymore. Samsung was so rotten, it made his job unbearable.
8: I'm Elise Hugh, and after the news on the BBC World Service, Inheritance Samsung, the story of a family drama behind one of the world's biggest companies.
10: BBC News with Vigialis. The passengers of a cruise ship at the center of a deadly hantavirus outbreak have begun leaving the vessel off the Spanish island of Tenerife. People were seen boarding a small boat, socially distanced from one another and wearing protective clothing and masks. They will now be flown out on charter flights. Police in northwest Pakistan say militants have detonated a car bomb at a checkpoint, followed by an ambush killing 15 security personnel. An Islamist militant alliance said it carried out the attack. Israel has deported two foreign activists who took part in an aid flotilla heading for Gaza at the end of last month. The Israeli Navy intercepted them in international waters of Greece last month. The Israeli military says it has hit more than 40 sites used by Hezbollah in southern Lebanon over the weekend. On Saturday, almost 40 people died in a day of intense Israeli strikes, including many civilians. Maritime tracking monitors say a commercial vessel was hit by a projectile early on Sunday morning off the coast of Qatar. The bulk carrier was reportedly struck just northeast of Doha, causing a small fire on board, but no casualties. Monitors also say a Qatari vessel carrying liquid gas appears to have crossed the Strait of Hormuz, bound for Pakistan. Firefighters in Ukraine are still working to extinguish a forest fire in the Chernobyl exclusion zone. The blaze, sparked by a drone crash last week, has been fanned by high winds. The French President Emmanuel Macron is due to arrive in the Kenyan capital Nairobi at a time when France is seeking to redefine its role across Africa. He'll meet President William Ruto later. Mountaineers in Nepal say bad weather is hampering efforts to fix ropes from a camp high up on Everest to the summit, triggering fears of further delays to the spring climbing season. A team of highly skilled climbers attach ropes and ladders so that others can climb to the top. The season has already been delayed due to a huge unstable chunk of glacier blocking the path.
8: This is Inheritance, the podcast from the BBC World Service about the family dramas behind the world's biggest companies. I'm Elise Hugh with Season 1, Samsung. This is Episode 7 of 10. We'll let you know how you can hear more episodes at the end of this program. A funeral home in New York. Every parent's worst nightmare. It's late November 2005, 3 weeks before it's announced that no one from Samsung will face charges in the X-Files case, a South Korean national scandal that's implicated K.H. Lee, the Samsung chairman, in alleged political bribery. But his sole focus right now is his youngest child. Her name is Lee Yoon-hyung. Company officials say the 26-year-old was killed in a car crash. Jeffrey Kane, author of Samsung Rising.
11: She was charismatic and joyful and energetic, you know, lovable. And that's why she was popular also across South Korea.
8: Many South Koreans are in shock. The young heiress had seemed like the most accessible member of this often distant family. For the last 2 years, she'd been writing about her life on a blog, which had grown a large following. Jaeyeon Lee, who writes for South Korean newspaper Hankyure.
9: She shared her everyday life there. Not fancy stuff, just really relatable, down-to-earth stuff. Her blog was titled Pretty Yunhyung's Place. Isn't that cute? She would write about her boyfriend. She once wrote about trying to learn guitar from her boyfriend.
8: As well as guitar lessons, she'd blogged about her family.
9: She shared a story about skiing where some lady crashed into her, and just right afterwards, her father, K.H. Lee, made her wear a helmet at all times. And she'd complain about it, saying that now she was the only one wearing a helmet except for little children.
11: This is really unusual because the Chaebol heirs live in absolute secrecy. It's like, you know, nobody gets to meet the Wizard of Oz.
8: The young socialite had only moved to the U.S. a couple of months before to study arts management at New York University. In the aftermath of such a tragic and high-profile death, journalists had begun asking questions, not least because Samsung representatives had given few details. Jake Kwan, part of the BBC's news team in Seoul.
12: There were no reports of who was driving or where it happened or where was the car.
8: New York City police revealed they had no record of a crash involving the Samsung chairman's youngest daughter.
12: So rumors were running rife that maybe Samsung did not tell the truth.
8: I can't imagine the pain the family must have been going through. Letting the world in on this level of grief would seem, to me, unbearable. But by now, they know how she died. And in South Korea in particular, there is a deep shame and stigma attached. It wasn't a car crash. And sooner or later, journalists will find out the truth. They'll speak to New York's medical examiner and find the witnesses. K.H. Lee and Samsung are already under intense public and corporate scrutiny. Samsung is still smarting from a $300 million fine handed out in the U.S. a month earlier for its part in an international conspiracy to fix the price of computer memory chips. But business must pale into insignificance in the context of their family tragedy. When the truth finally comes out about the young woman's death, that she had taken her own life, will the public react with sympathy or mistrust? I'm Elise Hugh. From the BBC World Service, this is Inheritance, the stories of the families behind some of the world's biggest companies. Our journalists have scoured the archives, combed through memoirs, and handpicked experienced observers to take you inside these dynasties. At times, we'll recreate, as faithfully as we can, the pivotal moments, all to understand how powerful empires are built and passed on. Season 1, Samsung. Episode 7 of 10, The Crown Slips. A crowded Catholic church in Seoul. Packed not with worshipers, but journalists, photographers, and cameramen. It's an unusual place for a press conference, to say the least. It's November 2007, 2 years after the death of K.H. Lee's youngest child in New York. As they grieved, questions were asked of the family about the initial reports of the young woman's death and why Samsung had taken a week to confirm what had really happened.
9: And their explanation was that they themselves had insufficient information, and then later they did not correct it out of respect for the grieving family.
8: Still, the tone of some media reports was skeptical.
9: It drew some increasing criticism towards Samsung's lack of transparency and how they constantly try to control their narratives.
8: And now, the family is about to lurch into another crisis. This time, a man is poised to blow the whistle on Samsung.
11: Kim Yong-chol is a star prosecutor. He's somebody who has been rising as a key lawyer in the South Korean government. And eventually he does what, you know, a lot of influential prosecutors and lawyers do in South Korea. He got a job at Samsung.
12: Making any negative issues against Samsung, any legal troubles go away, this was his job.
9: He used to be the head of Samsung's legal department in its very notorious division called Restructuring Office, which was basically the command center of the group.
8: He'd lived in a luxurious apartment in Seoul's upscale Gangnam neighborhood, driven an expensive car. It was the sort of job most South Korean lawyers could only dream about. But it wasn't all roses. There were parts of the job that just didn't sit right.
9: He said he just couldn't stomach the corruption anymore. According to him, Samsung was so rotten that it made his job unbearable.
8: So in 2004, he'd quit. The way he tells it, quitting wasn't enough. That won't change anything. For 3 years, he's wrestled with what he knows. But the time has come to act. He sits in the church, sweating a little under the glare of the lights. On either side of him sit men in dog collars, Catholic priests who have supported his cause.
12: It takes a lot for somebody, a whistleblower, to come out in South Korea. There's this expectation of loyalty. Your company is your family. So for him to come out and go after his previous employer, it takes a lot of bravery.
8: And when your previous employer is Samsung, well, going against them could make you a very powerful enemy. Throughout the 2000s, Samsung Electronics, the jewel in the conglomerate's crown, has grown to be the second biggest electronics company in the world. It's vying with Nokia to be number one in the fast-growing mobile phone market. South Koreans can be born in Samsung hospitals, live in Samsung-built apartments, and fill those apartments with Samsung appliances. The company's influence and reach are all-encompassing. But the company is not invincible. Only a couple of years ago, two top Samsung executives were convicted for their part in a deal that saw Chairman K.H. Lee's children assume control of one subsidiary at below-market prices.

0: any other things that they don't want on the books.
1: He also claimed that K.H. Lee personally ordered some of these stuff.
2: He said that Chairman K.H. Lee had stolen billions of dollars from Samsung affiliates and he stashed it in bank accounts under the names of Samsung employees, including Kim's own name.
3: And that money, he claims, was also used to deter scrutiny of K.H. Lee's efforts to transfer power and wealth to his children, and in particular to his son, J.Y. Lee. The whistleblower is calling for an investigation. He knows Samsung and the Lee family will deny everything he says. But there are more press conferences planned. He's got more revelations. He's got more evidence. Could this be a moment of reckoning for Samsung? April 2008, Samsung's headquarters in Seoul, 5 months after the whistleblower's press conference. In full glare of the country's press, flanked by 30 company executives and watched live on TV by millions of South Koreans, Chairman K.H. Lee walks slowly towards a wooden podium, bows deeply, and apologizes to the nation.
4: 그동안 저로부터 비롯된 특검 문제로
3: He takes full responsibility, he says, legally and morally, for every mistake his company has made. He and Samsung have been under intense scrutiny since the whistleblower Kim Yong-chul made those allegations against his former employer. A few months earlier, prompted by the whistleblower's claims, special government-appointed prosecutors had raided Samsung's Seoul headquarters and one of K.H. Lee's offices.
2: They brought out boxes of documents, of computers, of evidence that they were going to use against them.
3: They'd even raided his home. They were searching for evidence to back up the whistleblower's claims of a Samsung slush fund used for bribes, and of proof that the chairman had illegally transferred wealth to his son, J.Y. Lee, to smooth his succession. Then, just a week before K.H. Lee's address to the nation, he had been formally indicted. K.H. Lee's apology is not an admission of personal guilt. He denies all charges against him. But it's an acceptance that if anyone else had done wrong, they'd done it on his watch. It's only proper, then, that he alone should take the blame. But the apology is not all. K.H. Lee resigns as Samsung chairman, just as his father B.C. Lee had done 40 years before at a similar moment of crisis. It's a jaw-dropping moment for South Koreans. They'd grown used to seeing chaebol leaders investigated, even put on trial, but not this. All of a sudden, there are questions about what would happen to Samsung without its pioneering chairman. What would happen to its hundreds of thousands of employees, to the nation's economy that depends so much on this business giant? And there's confusion over who might replace K.H. Lee, because in announcing his resignation, he hasn't named the group's new chairman. In fact, his son J.Y. Lee, the man most people thought would get the job, has resigned too. He'd been chief customer officer at Samsung Electronics, a role viewed by many as preparation for the chairmanship. There's nothing to suggest he's done anything wrong, but no indication either of what J.Y. Lee will do next. Overnight, Samsung looks leaderless. A courtroom in Seoul, 3 months later, July 2008. One of the highest profile criminal cases in South Korea's short history is about to conclude. K.H. Lee, frail and tired, sits waiting. Since he'd been indicted and then resigned as chairman, he'd been cleared of the bribery allegations. But he does face charges of tax evasion and breach of trust. Prosecutors say he'd hidden billions of dollars worth of his own assets in accounts under borrowed names to avoid paying tax. Samsung said the assets were part of the fortune K.H. Lee had inherited from his father, the founder B.

0: Lee.
1: Prosecutors also claim K.H. Lee had arranged for an illegal transfer of wealth to his son and heir, J.Y. Lee, and the rest of his children. The sale of controlling stakes in Everland Theme Park, Samsung's key holding company, at what prosecutors say were unfairly low prices. In the courtroom, a verdict is imminent. K.H. Lee braces to receive his fate. Prosecutors are aiming for a 7-year sentence. The judges announce their verdict. K.H. Lee is cleared of the charge that he'd arranged illegal deals to give his children control of Everland, Samsung's theme park and key holding company. Samsung told us that each Everland shareholder, including those non-family members who'd passed on what looked like a lucrative share deal, had made their decisions having had the full opportunity to consider their economic interests and all other relevant factors at the time. Two senior Samsung executives previously convicted in the same case will later have those judgments overturned. K.H. Lee is, though, found guilty of tax evasion over those assets held under different names. The judges sentence him to 3 years in prison, suspended for 5. He'll only be locked up if he commits a further crime during this time. The judge also imposes a fine of just over $100 million. K.H. Lee remains a free man. His crime is not serious enough to put him behind bars, the chief judge explains.
2: Which was, needless to say, very controversial.
1: But for the first time, there is no Lee family member at Samsung's helm. In fact, there's no one there at all. A high-ranking executive has been chosen as the group's external face, but when it comes to the top job, there's a vacancy. How will the Lees regain control?

0: That was an edited version of Inheritance, Samsa. 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
1: Hello, and welcome to More or Less from the BBC World Service. We're the programme that looks at the numbers in the news and in life and in nicotine. I'm Charlotte MacDonald. According to the World Health Organization, smoking kills some 7 million people every year. It's one of the world's leading causes of preventable death. Because smoking causes lung cancer and other awful health conditions, many smokers switch to vaping, using nicotine-based e-cigarettes. But the World Health Organization is also concerned about vaping. Last year, they said 100 million people around the world are now using e-cigarettes, including millions of children, and warned that they were fueling a new wave of nicotine addiction. But how do the health risks of these two means of getting nicotine into your bloodstream compare? According to a recent article in the Daily Mail, they're basically the same. Here's the headline.
2: Vaping is linked to lung and mouth cancer in major study, as experts warn it is not safer than smoking.
1: But is that true? Is vaping just as bad for you as smoking? Tom Coles has been taking a look at this. Hi, Tom.
3: Hello, Charlotte.
1: So, we know, or more or less, that smoking is one of the clearest examples of something that is unambiguously bad for you. We know that it causes cancer, heart disease, strokes, you name it.
3: Right, and we know why that is, because you're setting chemically treated tobacco on fire and inhaling the smoke, coating your lungs with toxic tar in the process. At the same time, we also know that vaping does not involve those things. E-cigarettes work by heating a liquid containing nicotine and flavourings with an electric coil to produce an aerosol or mist that you inhale.
1: Before filling the street with a sickly sweet smell.
3: Indeed. Here's Professor Leon Shahab, co-director of the UCL Tobacco and Alcohol Research Group at University College London.
4: So based on that very simple description of the process in which nicotine gets into the body, it's quite clear that e-cigarettes are not as harmful because there's no combustion going on and there's no tobacco involved.
1: Now, the headline in the Mail seems to be saying two things. First, that a major new study has found that vaping is linked to cancer. And second, that this means that it's not safer than smoking. Is that right?
3: Not really, and no. Let's start with the first part. The study in question comes from researchers in Australia who did something called a qualitative risk assessment on the carcinogenicity, that is, the cancer-causing potential, of vaping by looking at existing research. As Leon says,
4: it's very important to make clear that this is not presenting any new information. So this is a review. The authors of this study didn't undertake any new research themselves.
3: It wasn't a systematic review where you have clear selection criteria and a method for establishing how to weigh different studies. They just looked at recent research on e-cigarettes in general and identified aspects of vaping that had cancer-causing potential. At this point, we don't know whether those potential risks are actual risks.
1: Why not?
3: Well, because cancer takes a long time to develop, years or even decades. Vapes have only been in widespread use since the 2010s, and not enough time has passed to get a clear statistical idea of the cancer risk from actual cancer cases, if there is a risk.
1: So what evidence did they look at in the paper?
3: All kinds of stuff. They looked at biological mechanisms that have a potential cancer risk, things like DNA damage, inflammation, and oxidative stress. All of these are potentially linked with cancer, but are also potentially not.
4: E-cigarettes increase oxidative stress. That is true. However, oxidative stress is also increased when you exercise or is part of normal aging. All of these things individually aren't a smoking gun that suggests they cause cancer.
3: They also looked at evidence from animal studies, one of which is the topic of considerable scientific debate. This study put mice in vape-filled cages for 4 hours a day, 5 days a week for about a year. The level of nicotine they were exposed to was massively higher than for human vapers, once you take their size into account. And they were exposed over their whole body, which, being furry animals, they constantly lick. Vapers don't tend to do that. 9 out of the 40 mice in the e-cig group developed lung cancer, compared to 1 out of 40 in the control groups. But the scientists who did the research specifically state that despite the results, electronic cigarettes may or may not pose a danger to humans.
1: That doesn't sound very convincing.
3: No, but the authors of the Australian paper told me that these kinds of experiments have helped to identify carcinogens in the past.
1: Okay, but just because you've identified a chemical that can potentially cause cancer in mice under extreme conditions, that doesn't mean that it'll do the same in people who vape, does it?
3: No, and that's exactly Leon's argument.
4: The term I would use there is that the dose makes the poison. We are exposed to things that are considered to be carcinogenic, and every day, for instance, you have low levels of benzene in soft drinks, or if you eat rice, they can contain inorganic arsenic. But because of the levels being very, very low, it is unlikely that it will actually, these trace amounts would actually lead to cancer in any large number later in life.
3: In terms of the actual dose, the paper in question includes a table that lists the quantities of known carcinogens that vapors are exposed to, compared to smokers and people who do neither. For most of them, smokers are exposed to much higher quantities than vapors. For one well-known carcinogen, known as NNK, the levels were up by 400% in vapors compared to people who don't vape or smoke, but by 22,000% in smokers. But even this question is really difficult to pin down. Another risk assessment, this time from New Zealand, argued that people who vape were potentially exposed to another carcinogen, formaldehyde, at slightly higher levels than smokers. But when you look at the underlying research, you find that the formaldehyde levels are massively dependent on the voltage of your vape and how hot it makes the liquid, with hugely variable levels and some producing none at all. That paper found that the overall amount of carcinogens inhaled by e-cig users was much lower than for smokers, and they didn't even include some of the worst carcinogens from smoking in their assessment.
1: Which brings us to the second part of the headline. The idea that vaping is not safer than smoking. From what you've said, I'm not clear how you'd draw that conclusion if we're talking about the cancer risk.
3: Me neither. And if we're talking about cancer, they don't actually say that in the Australian paper. All they say is that nicotine e-cigarettes are likely to be carcinogenic. They don't talk about the size of the potential risk, nor the amount of vaping you would have to do in order to be exposed to it. That means they can't actually say how it compares to the massive and known cancer risk from smoking. The New Zealand researchers I just mentioned agreed that there are potential carcinogens in e-cigarette vapour, but they were explicit that the cancer risk from vaping is likely lower than the cancer risk from smoking.
1: Okay, so why do they say that vaping is not safer than smoking?
3: Yeah, it's an odd one. They throw that in as the final line of the Australian paper, and it's talking about the non-cancer

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0: as we need. And so if you can, let us pray. That we, our Father who art in heaven, hallowed be thy name. Thy kingdom come. Thy will be done in earth as it is in heaven. Give us this day our daily bread, and forgive us our trespasses, as we forgive them that trespass against us. And lead us not into temptation, but deliver us from evil. For thine is the kingdom, the power, and the glory forever and ever. Amen. Good morning, Montserrat. Morning, Eastern Caribbean. Morning, world. Welcome to Sunday Morning Songs of Praise, ZJB Radio from out of Montserrat and Basel. I'm with you until about noon. And of course, you know that today's Mother's Day, all day today. All day today, it's Mother's Day. And of course, we just got to send a lot of love to all the mothers out in the world. No matter where you are, no matter who you are, we just want to say good morning. And here's to a wonderful, wonderful Mother's Day to all of you.
1: We kneel and pray that we were born with.
0: So you check your morning time now, just about 3 minutes down past the hour of seven. And let me tell you that Sunday morning, it is the 10th day of May, 2026. And Montserrat is so beautiful. It is such a beautiful morning here on the Rock. Let me give you a rundown of the programming for today. Bottom of the hour, we have two obituaries for you. This will be followed by weekday meditation. 7:45 or thereabouts, Hour of Redemption. 8:30, we bring to you Unshackled. Our Sunday service this morning comes from the Lookout Roman Catholic Church. We'll bring that to you live. Then at 11 o'clock, Under the Tamarind Tree. And that will be followed by Revival Tabernacle. Then, of course, our Sunday afternoon programming right here on ZJB Radio. Here's a rundown of the church services for today. Pentecostal Church Faith Tabernacle Braids, your morning worship at 9. Hour of Refuge and Deliverance Ministry Salem, morning worship also at 9. Wesleyan Holiness Churches, Beulah, St. Peter's, you're on at 9. Divine Worship at 10. Davy Hill, your divine worship is at 10. Apostolic Faith Church, Emmanuel, St. John's, your morning worship at 9. Bethel, Cojuhead, Sunday School at 10. Morning worship at 11. Church of God, no service at St. John's this weekend. Joint service in Salem begins at 9 o'clock this morning for the Catholic churches. No service at St. Martin de Porres, Salem this weekend. Did mention that St. Patrick's Church in Lookout Joint Mass should begin at around 8 o'clock. I'm seeing here that will begin at 8 o'clock this morning. Methodist Churches, Salem, you're on at 9. Bethesda, Cavalier Hill, and Judy Peace, you're also on at 9. And for the Anglican Churches, no service at St. James and St. John's this weekend. Joint service at St. Peter's at 8:30. That's 8:30 this morning. So there you go.
1: Thank thee for the pastures were kept.
0: 5 minutes down past seven. And so, telephone lines open. You can give me a call, 491-7227, 491-9064, or 496-2885. And you can send some love to all the mothers out there this morning. Yep.
1: Birds that sing, fish that swim, and the light of the moon.
0: So here we go.
1: We thank thee every day as we kneel and pray that we were born with eyes to see these things.
0: Sending birthday greetings to
1: for the fields where they're closed.
0: To, let me see who I have there. Oh, Carol Martin. Yeah, Carol's birthday today. Morning, Carol. Morning to you. Happy birthday, sister. Also to, let me see. I'm seeing here.
1: And so free, oh Lord.
0: Happy birthday to Duncan Piper and Jonathan Thomas. And, of course, Richard Graham. And I'm seeing that Benny's twins as well. They're all celebrating today. So you want to wish them nothing but God's blessings on this beautiful day. Morning, Carol. Happy, happy birthday to you. All right. So we're going to do it right here. First of all, we're going to begin by letting the Father know how thankful and grateful we are. Another morning, another day. Great is thy faithfulness. ZJB Radio. Good morning. Good morning.
2: Good morning, Baz.
0: Good morning. I'm good. Happy Mother's Day to you.
2: Thank you so much. I just want to take the opportunity to say a very happy Mother's Day to all mothers everywhere that are listening to you right now, Basil. And also all the mothers on Montserrat And no matter where you are in the world, mothers, know that you're very special in your head and in your heart. And we give God all the thanks. Thank you, Baz. Have a great day.
0: You too, Rose. Have a good one.

0: Mother's Day greetings to all mothers here in Montserrat and overseas, coming from the Marshal, Victor KB. He's saying good morning, happy Mother's Day to all of you. I want to wish a beautiful queen, a wonderful and blessed woman, Rosalind Daly, from your son, Dwayne. And he's wishing you all of God's blessings today. Happy Mother's Day to you. Happy Mother's Day to all the mothers in the world, especially to a loving, caring mom in the UK, Ethelyn Beth Howe, and all the mothers at the port. Birthday greetings to Duncan, Carol, and Jonathan. And all of this is coming from the man who looks, Devon. Yep. Good morning, happy Mother's Day to the Harper girls. They're in the UK. Morning, ladies. Hope all is good, and especially my dear sister, Zelda. Yep, happy Mother's Day. Happy Mother's Day to Carol, and happy birthday from Carmen. Happy Mother's Day to you, Carmen. Happy birthday greetings to bestie Carol Martin from Sandra. And happy Mother's Day to you, Sandra. Happy Mother's Day to Mommy Lister Osborne, Mommy Maloney, Mommy Samuels, Teacher Ann, Mommy Lee. Thy great faithfulness. Auntie Carol, yeah. Carol Nanton, morning.
1: Great is thy faithfulness.
0: Auntie Claudia, morning. Happy Mother's Day to you. Happy Mother's Day to Mommy Lydia. How you doing? Happy Mother's Day to you. And also to Jeannie and Daphne. Mommy Moose, happy birthday to you. Mm-hmm. Veronica Amo, how you doing this morning? Happy Mother's Day to you. Happy Mother's Day to Vinal and Gwen. Happy Mother's Day to wife Roshana Brown over there in Wadadley, Antigua, round south, coming from all your children and, of course, your husband Damon. Yep. Good morning, Miss David. They're in the UK. They're in London somewhere. Happy Mother's Day to you. Nurse Maureen, how you doing? Happy Mother's Day to you and I.
1: That endureth thy.
0: Mother's Day greeting to Mom Rosalind Piper, Sister Marilyn Boatswain, loving wife Odessa Irish, staff of the Johnny Osborne Airport, and all mothers of the Church of God of Prophecy. God's richest blessings. Have a wonderful day from Joseph Irish. Mommy Noel, how you doing? Happy Mother's Day to you, lady.

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2: A pleasant and blessed good morning, and bro. How are you this morning?
0: Oh, not too bad, sis. Happy Mother's Day to you and to your mother as well.
2: Thank you. Thank you. I receive. Amen.
0: Amen.
2: And so I'm just calling straight out of SKB. I want to send a blessed and blissful Mother's Day to my mom, Cecilia Dyer. She's my mother in Zion. And so she's my mom. I want to give her all the love today. I want to give God thanks for her life, even now, and the spirit of life in Christ Jesus. I also want to extend Mother's Day blessings to every mother in Montserrat. As I told my husband, I can't call names because somebody's going to get jealous. So every mother that is listening today, and the mothers that are so special to me, everybody, God bless you. Have a blessed and blissful day in the mighty name of Jesus. I want to speak the peace of God over your lives, the provision of God, the protection of God in Jesus' name. Amen like thunder.
0: Amen. Beautiful. Thank you so much. Sending happy Sunday to Happy Mother's Day. Greetings to Mommy Ursuline, Auntie Sharon, and Sister Tricia, Nurse Brown, coming from Laurel. And happy Mother's Day to all mothers in the Royal Montserrat Police and Fire Rescue Services. Lots of love from Laurel. Happy Mother's Day to my sister, Dr. Sharon Burns. How you doing? Not forgetting again. All the ladies right now listening to ZGB Radio. ZGB Radio, good morning. Happy Mother's Day to you. Yeah, man. Oh, brother, good morning. Talk to me.
3: Let me go ahead and pray and say happy Mother's Day to my niece, Patty, and her mom. Wishing them all the best. Good day. Have a good day.
0: Happy Mother's Day to Sister Patsy Farrell-Dyway, Mommy Mary, and of course, happy Mother's Day to

0: happy birthday to grandson Elijah in the UK from your granddad Stone and family. Let me say good morning, happy Mother's Day to the ladies of the gatherers, the ladies of the gunners.
1: Mother, I'm leaving.
0: The celebrant ladies, good morning. Happy Mother's Day to the mothers.
1: I love you so, here in this pocket.
0: Happy Mother's Day to all mothers and fathers that play the mother's role in the lives of their children as well. Yeah.
1: My country needs.
0: Happy Mother's Day to the mothers to be. Blessed Mother's Day to all mothers out in the world. Huh?
1: God will protect.
0: Happy birthday to our mother, Dame Armstrong, from your 4 children and 9 grandchildren.
1: Thank you for the Bible you gave.
0: Happy Mother's Day to a wonderful mom, Judith Athel. Your daughter salutes you from your firstborn, Nicole.

0: 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Good morning, good morning.
1: Yeah, let me say happy birthday to my wonderful cousin, Carol Martin. Hope you have a wonderful day. Happy birthday to you, Carol. And you have a wonderful day. The shopping guy, Duncan. And all my friends, all my woman friends and everybody, happy Mother's Day.
0: Happy Mother's Day to all the ladies dear at the Golden Years and Maggotson Memorial Homes. Morning to all the mothers at the hospital as we speak. Those who are working, those who are off, good morning to all of you. Happy Mother's Day. Happy Mother's Day to all of our teachers. Yeah, all the teachers who are mothers. We just want to say thank you so much for your service. May God continue to bless all of you and keep you safe. Happy Mother's Day.

Happy Mother's Day to Carol Sweeney Mingo. 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Yeah, happy Mother's Day. Coming from your family. Happy Mother's Day to Meredith Brown.

beautiful, isn't it? Yeah, sounding like Radio Paradise and taking you way back in time. Sending Mother's Day greetings to the Allen sisters in Canada and Rose Braid in Montserrat. And wishing my brother Duncan Piper blessed happy birthday, son. Happy Mother's Day to all the mothering women coming from Elizabeth. And happy Mother's Day to you too, Elizabeth.

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1: Good morning, Basil.
0: Good morning,
1: time.
0: Yes.
1: I want to send the greetings to Bernadette Thornhill, Miss Juliet, and my good friend over there in Boston, Alga Fenton, and my sister, Linda Brown Galloway, coming from Louisa.
0: Okay, Louisa, good morning. Good morning to you.
1: Good morning, morning.
0: All right. You have a great
1: okay,
0: day.
1: Yeah,
0: have,
1: bye.
0: Yeah, have a great
1: yeah,
0: day. Have
1: bye,
0: a great day.
1: Bye,
0: bye-bye. Happy Mother's Day to all the mothers out there, especially loving mom, Idris Peters in the Bronx, and Aunt Elvina Daly in London. Lots of love coming from Ellie and Emily. And they handed her a piece of paper. Happy Mother's Day to Nurse Donelda Henry and Donnell Francis, coming from Georgina Wilkin. Good morning, Mom. Happy Mother's Day to you as well.

dollar store, 50 cents. And playing with little brother while you went shopping, 25 cents. Taking out the trash, $1. And for getting a good report card, $5. And for raking the yard,

23 minutes down past the hour. Wow, isn't that beautiful? Yeah, no charge. The cost of real love is no charge. In the meantime, saying good morning, happy Mother's Day to nieces Delmore Ryan, Denise Joyce, and Desiree Barzi. And this is coming from Auntie Carmen. Okay, hold on. I'm trying to get something here. I'm trying to get another one, taking you way back, as I said, you know, because, sounds like Radio Paradise in the morning, right?

Just like that, huh? Just like that. A little bit of the old school. This is how we used to play them back in the day. And of course, again, to all the mothers out there in tune to ZJB Radio, we just want to say good morning. And here's hoping that you're having a wonderful Sunday so far. Happy Mother's Day to the world's greatest mother, Mommy Mary Farrell. Thank you for being there for 59 years plus, coming from your daughter, Patsy Farrell Dowie. Sister Geraldine, happy Mother's Day to you. Felicia, happy Mother's Day. Daphne.

Happy Mother's Day, Mommy Lee. You know that's true. Mother's Day greetings to Mom Cecile Farrell in Davieville, coming from your daughter Rose, Lennox, and also Tyrell. Happy Mother's Day to Nurse Cooper, Kathleen Williams in Canada, Eleanor Abraham in St. Croix, coming from Ray and Doris Williams in Mars Hill. Good morning, Mommy Doris. Happy Mother's Day to you. Happy Mother's Day to Auntie Vereen. Mother's Day to Sisters Amino Skelton, Joycelyn Hunter, Sylvia Betty Roach, and Cynthia Gums from Sister Carmen. Happy Mother's Day to daughter Colina, Tante Audrey, and cousin Miss Frances, and two good friends, Vanjie and Desiree. Lots of love, family Claudette and Jodine. All of this greetings coming from Elvira. Happy Mother's Day to you, Elvira. Aunt Jane, morning. Happy Mother's Day.

0: So to Mommy Mary, some more love again from Patsy. She said thanks for being there for her for 59 years plus, but most of all, for being there with her today. Today's special day, all right?
1: Let my heart, your blessed present, my life has saved.
0: Happy Mother's Day to all adopted mothers at home and around the world. Yeah, coming from Patsy.
1: Mother of battle.
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2: Hello.
0: Good morning. Good morning.
2: Happy Mother's Day.
0: Good morning.
2: My grandmother, Jardina.
0: Mm-hmm.
2: My granny, Corica. My granny, Miss Kitty. Jotwile.
0: Good job, have a good day.

just about 29 minutes before 8 o'clock. It is with deep sadness that we announce the passing of Leona Piper Smart, affectionately known as Montserrat Lynn, or on Montserrat as Lynn Piper, formerly of Wall Street and most recently residing in Georgia in the USA. She leaves tomorrow with 5 children, Zena, Nina, Tina, Laurie and Robert, 24 grandchildren, 20 great-grandchildren, her beloved sister, Jean Piper Daniel, and 24 nieces and nephews. She's also lovingly remembered by numerous cousins, including Bella Piper White, Bernice Weeks, Cloristine Bramble, and Rubin, that is Reuben Piper, along with many other relatives and friends whose lives she's touched. Funeral service for the late Leona Lynn Piper Smart will be held on May 16. It is with great sadness that we announce the passing of Mary Isabel Kernan Dubury, affectionately known as Suzanne of Dick Hill and Mongo Hill, Montserrat, but who last resided in the UK. She was the daughter of Sarah Henrietta Fenton and Abraham Pupa Kaiser Kernan, both of whom preceded her in death, along with her sister Jane Charles and daughter Adeline Brown. She was born on 9th August 1934 and died on the 26th of March 2026. She leaves to mourn her children, James Kernan, also known as Pampy of Lookout, Montserrat, Veronica Joseph, also known as Julie of Boston, John Dubry of St. John's, Antigua, Trevor Dubry in the UK, 16 grandchildren, 18 great-grandchildren, and 14 great-great-grandchildren. Also left to mourn her passing sisters and brothers, Elizabeth Green in the UK, Josephine Fenton in Texas, Mary Dyer, also known as Etty in St. Croix, Ivan Small Eyes Fenton in Boston, Margaret Kernan in New York, Edna Kernan in Jamaica, Daisy Kernan Millett in Grenada, Rosalind Kernan in California, Edith Kernan Pontine in St. Croix, David Kernan of Gerald's Estate, Montserrat, Model Kernan in Connecticut. Numerous nieces, nephews, other family members and friends too numerous to mention. Mention must be made of her long-life friend, Eleanor Silcott of Level Peace, Montserrat, and her devoted cousin, George Ryan of Cart Range, Montserrat. The funeral service for the late Mary Isabel Kernan Dubry will take place on Friday, May 15, 10:30 in the morning at the Stoke Newington Methodist Church, 106A High Street, Stoke Newington, London, N16-7NY, followed by the burial at the Stoke Newington Methodist Church Cemetery, 278 High Road, East Finchley, London. May she rest peacefully. And to the bereaved families, we here at ZJB Radio extend our deepest condolences.

0: Happy Mother's Day greetings to Satan has the Church of God Prophecy, all the mothers.
1: Fathers and mothers.
0: Lots of love coming from Pam.
1: Filling their hearts with his envy and hate.
0: Sending Mother's Day greetings to a loving Mrs. Ellen John, loving mom. Also, happy Mother's Day to Stephanie Hickson and Cornicia. Well, saying good morning to Cornicia John and John's and the Hicks families.

sending some Mother's Day greetings to Gwen and Shevelin Williams over there in Lookout. Yeah, Chef Kernan. And of course, Mommy Gwen. Right. And to Miss Juliet. Yeah, coming from Kenneth Galloway. Denise Morning.

0: Let me say good morning to all the mothers there in New York. Getting set for the big Mother's Day extravaganza today. Think it began over 33 years ago, huh? To all the recipients, I want to wish you everybody all the very best. And of course, out to Cecil Lake, Sipiki. We know that he's there for an award as well. I want to wish him well. Mommy Vita, good morning. That's Mommy Vera, morning. And to all the other ladies, morning. Never shall
1: pass. Good morning, everyone. This week, we'll be focusing on the life of Jacob. Today's devotional is entitled, What is in a Name? Have you ever been at a funeral and discovered something surprising? Maybe you've known someone your whole life as John James, only to find out from the funeral's program that his real name was Henry Payne. It's a strange moment, realizing that you didn't know someone as well as you thought you did. It makes you wonder, what's in a name? Names carry meaning. They carry identity. They tell a story. In the Bible, names weren't just labels. They were declarations. They spoke of destiny, character, and calling. Take Jacob, for example. His name means supplanter, heel grabber, deceiver. From the moment he was born clutching his brother's Esau's heel, he was branded with that name that suggested that he was always going to be trying to get ahead by any means necessary. And that is exactly what he did. He tricked his brother, deceived his father, and manipulated his uncle. Jacob lived up to the name given to him. But here's the good news. God doesn't leave us stuck with the name that others give to us. He can change our name. He can rewrite our story. In Genesis chapter 32, Jacob wrestles with a divine figure. And many believe that this divine figure was the incarnate Christ. And in that moment of struggle, God asked him, "What is your name?" Jacob answered honestly. And God responds, "Your name shall no longer be called Jacob, but Israel." Israel means he who struggles with God and prevails. What a transformation. From deceiver to overcomer. So let me ask you, what's your name? Not just the name on your birth certificate, but the name you've been living under. Is it failure? Is it unworthy? Is it broken? Is it too far gone? God wants to give you a new name, one that reflects His grace, His purpose, and His love for you. You don't have to be defined by your past. You don't have to be defined by your circumstances. You're not defined by your mistakes or what you've been through in this life. We all know that life can be so complex, and as we navigate life, we face many situations, but we are not defined by our circumstances, nor by our place or family of origin. We are not defined by the place where we were born or where we are from. The good news is that these things do not define us. We are defined by God Himself. And despite what name has been placed upon you, God can redefine you by His promise. So today, ask God to speak your true name over your life. Let Him tell you who you truly are. Because when God changes your name, He also changes your destiny.
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Happy Mother's Day to a loving mom, Monica Farrell, Nana, from your daughter, Sophina, and grandchildren, Marlicia and Marlika in the UK. Happy Mother's Day to mom, Irene, in Montserrat, from your four children and 13 grandchildren.

This is the day to Aunt Vetti, Mom Tanti, and Auntie Nay, and to Stev. Lots of love coming from Osdell. Happy Mother's Day to all of you as well. Good morning.

Happy Mother's Day to Mom Veronica Raymer, and all mothers are coming from Maggie and Wendell, Reverend Wendell Samuel there in Dominica. Morning, bro.

0: God in his sovereign will and mercy declares in Matthew 16:18, I will build my church. It is God's purpose to have a people for himself, even if no one voluntarily chooses to believe in Christ as his Savior. Welcome to the Hour of Redemption broadcast. Stay tuned for the next 14 minutes or so to hear the good news of God's salvation plan. 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
1: Good morning to all the listening friends. This is the Hour of Redemption, and my name is Kasim Milinji. I'm greeting all the mothers. Happy Mother's Day to every mother listening. We love and appreciate you, and we pray that God's richest blessing would cover you throughout the rest of this day. The text that I'm reading from today is Romans chapter 10, from verses 1 up to verse 10. And the topic for this teaching is, we all need the gospel. The text is mainly speaking to Israel, but we are spiritual Israel, so we need the gospel of God. Let us pray. Dear God and righteous Father, Lord, we thank you for your Son, Jesus Christ, who willingly died on the cross for our sins. We thank you for your mercy. We thank you for your grace, your protection. We ask, Father God, that as we hear from your word, Father, that you will reveal yourself to us in truth through your Holy Spirit, and that you will change us from the inside out for your honor and for your glory. In Jesus' name I pray. Amen. As I said, the topic for this teaching is we all need the gospel. My intention today, share with you, the word of God. Not my idea, not my beliefs, but what the word says. So I'll be reading from the Amplified Version, Romans chapter 10, verse 1 says, brethren, with all my heart's desire and goodwill for Israel, I long and pray to God that they may be saved. Verse 2, I bear them witness that they have a certain zeal and enthusiasm for God, but it is not enlightened and according to correct and vital knowledge. For being ignorant of the righteousness that God ascribes, which makes one acceptable to him in word, thought, and deed, and seeking to establish a righteousness, a means of salvation of their own, they did not obey or submit themselves to God's righteousness. For Christ is the end of the law, the limit at which it ceased to be. For the law leads up to him who is the fulfillment of its types, and in him the purpose which it was designed to accomplish is fulfilled. That is, the purpose of the law is fulfilled in him as the means of righteousness, right relationship to God. For everyone who trusts in and adheres to and relies on him. Verse 5. Moses writes that the man who can practice the righteousness, perfect conformity to God's will, which is based on the law, with all its intricate demands, shall live by it. In Leviticus chapter 18, verse 5, and I'm going to read from the New King James Version. Leviticus chapter 18, verse 5 says, you shall therefore keep my statutes.

issues and my judgments, which if a man does, he shall live by them. I am the Lord. Verse 6, none of you shall approach anyone who is near of kin to him to uncover his nakedness. I am the Lord. The nakedness of your father or the nakedness of your mother you shall not uncover. She is your mother. You shall not uncover her nakedness. The nakedness of your father's wife you shall not uncover. It is your father's nakedness. The nakedness of your sister, the daughter of your father, or the daughter of your mother, whether born at home or elsewhere, their nakedness you shall not uncover. The nakedness of your son's daughter or your daughter's daughter, their nakedness you shall not uncover. For theirs is your own nakedness. The nakedness of your father's wife's daughter, begotten by your father, she is your sister. You shall not uncover her nakedness. You shall not uncover the nakedness of your father's sister. She is near of kin to your father. You shall not uncover the nakedness of your mother's sister, for she is near of kin to your mother. You shall not uncover the nakedness of your father's brother. You shall not approach his wife. She is your aunt. You shall not uncover the nakedness of your daughter-in-law. She is your son's wife. You shall not uncover her nakedness. You shall not uncover the nakedness of your brother's wife. It is your brother's nakedness. You shall not uncover the nakedness of a woman or her daughter, nor shall you take her son's daughter or her daughter's daughter to uncover her nakedness. They are near of kin to her. It is wickedness. Nor shall you take a woman as a rival to her sister to uncover her nakedness while the other is alive. Also, you shall not approach a woman to uncover her nakedness as long as she is in her customary impurity. Moreover, you shall not lie carnally with your neighbor's wife to defile yourself with her, and you shall not let any of your descendants pass through the fire to Molech, nor shall you profane the name of your God. I am the Lord. Continuing in Romans chapter 10, verse 6 says, but the righteousness based on faith, imputed by God and bringing right relationship with him, says, do not say in your heart, who will ascend into heaven, that is, to bring Christ down, or who will ascend into the abyss, that is, to bring Christ up from the dead, as if we could be saved by our own efforts. But what does it say? The word, God's message in Christ, is near you, on your lips, and in your heart. That is, the word, the message, the basis, and object of faith which we preach. Because if you acknowledge and confess with your lips that Jesus is Lord, and in your heart believe, adhere to, trust in, and rely on the truth that God raised him from the dead, you will be saved. For with the heart a person believes, adheres to, trusts in, and relies on Christ, and so is justified, declared righteous, acceptable to God, and with the mouth he confesses, declares openly, and speaks out freely his faith, and confirms his salvation. The scripture says, no man who believes in him, who adheres to, relies on, and trusts in him, will
ever be put to shame or be disappointed. No one, for there is no distinction between Jew and Greek. The same Lord is Lord over all of us, and He generously bestows His riches upon all who call upon Him. For everyone who calls upon the name of the Lord, invoking Him as Lord, will be saved. But how are people to call upon Him whom they have not believed, in whom they have no faith, on whom they have no reliance? And how are they to believe in Him, adhere to, trust in, and rely upon Him of whom they have never heard? And how are they to hear without a preacher? And how can men be expected to preach unless they are sent? As it is written, how beautiful are the feet of those who bring glad tidings. How welcome is the coming of those who preach the good news of His good things. But they have not all heeded the gospel. For Israel says, Lord, who has believed, had faith in what He has heard from us? So faith comes by hearing. What is told and what is heard comes by the preaching of the message that came from the lips of Christ, the Messiah Himself. Listening friends, the gospel of Christ is Jesus Christ. He came to this earth and paid the penalty for our sins, because we know we are all born in sin and shaped in iniquity because of Adam's disobedience. Jesus Christ came and fulfilled the law. We in our own selves cannot qualify for the gift of grace. But when we accept Jesus Christ as our Lord and Savior, and when we adhere to His instructions and daily try to follow His leading, we can inherit the gift and the grace that He has afforded unto us. So listening friends, I pray that these scriptures would enlighten your hearts and encourage your spirit. In Jesus' name, amen.

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If you've been blessed, please drop us a line and let us know. Your feedback is very important. You can write to the Hour of Redemption broadcast in care of Pastor

Happy Mother's Day to a beautiful wife, Bernadine Mead, and also to Chantel and Cash and Arlene. Happy, happy Mother's Day. And happy Mother's Day to a beautiful wife, Juliet, coming from Wilbert and Wilfred. And they're hoping that you have a great, great day today. You check your morning time now. We've got just about 4 minutes moving down past the hour of 8 o'clock at ZJB Radio.

Jake, good morning time now, 8 minutes moving down towards the hour of 8 o'clock. It's a beautiful Sunday morning. And of course, we're what we call Songs of Praise right here in ZJB Radio. It is Mother's Day, and we're just giving you some of the beautiful gospel songs.

Let me say happy birthday to some folks here. Richard Graham is celebrating today. Carol Martin, of course. Zoral Bartley, over there with Daniel Tiga. Morning, brother. Oh, morning. Happy birthday to Barbara Bass. And happy Mother's Day to you as well, Barbara. Olga Molyneux, wherever you are. I think it is your birthday as well. Happy Mother's Day to you. Dwight Lee. Yeah, he's somewhere out there in the world. Should be his birthday as well. And Curlita Richardson down there in Anguilla. Good morning, Curlita. Happy birthday. And, of course, happy Mother's Day. Mavis Markham, good morning. Yeah, happy birthday to you as well. And of course, happy Mother's Day to you. All right, so there you go. Getting down 12 past 8. Flowers for Mama.

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0: 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Yeah, so we just say good morning again, good day, good afternoon, wherever you are. To all the mothers, it's your day. 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
1: Well, good morning, Jesus.

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On the outskirts.

You check your morning time now, 24 numbers, 8 o'clock. 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When Mama sang, George Jones steps in.

0: 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When Mama sang the angels stopped to listen.
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And you know that little church was filled with all mama's friends. And you know it seemed that we could all hear mama singing.

0: ZJB. Welcome.
1: You've got taste.
2: How do you do? Czechoslovakia, created after the First World War, was a stable, democratic country, a great place to live. The man in this story was born there in the 30s when Hitler came to power. This is the account of his remarkable journey away from his country, that no longer exists, to a place where his heart and mind and very life were unshackled.

0: Anschluss.
1: What?
0: Yes, Austria and Germany united. I never thought I'd see the day.
1: Well, if the German army occupies a country, what choice do they have?
0: What will your brother do? He's been worried about Hitler for years.
1: With good reason. We've all read Mein Kampf. Hitler plans to have land without Jews.
0: Then Jews will have to move somewhere else, as they've always done.
1: Do you think it could happen here? I mean, Germany taking over and getting rid of the Jews?
0: No. Czechoslovakia is a republic. It'll never happen here.
2: 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The homeless have many faces, old and weary, young and fearful. And a city in great debt feeds downheartedness. 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They eat nourishing meals, receive fresh clothing, and sleep in a clean, safe bunk. Everything is free, even some treatment in the Mission Medical Clinic. Classes and counseling prepare them to go back into the world able to care for themselves and others. How? Through life transformation. A new heart and new purpose. And that's what this program is all about. Now for broadcasts around the earth, here is episode number 3925 in the series Unshackled, the program that makes you face yourself and think.
3: Franzi, I got immigration papers for you too. You have to get out.
1: They're not leaving.
3: It's dangerous to stay.
1: I don't blame you for leaving Austria, but we're in no danger.
3: You don't know Hitler.
1: Julius and I have talked about this, and we think it's safe here.
3: No place in Europe is safe with that monster running Germany.
1: This is our home. We have good life here.
3: I'm warning you. Jews have to get out while they can.
1: Nothing will happen in Czechoslovakia.
3: Surely you've heard of the pogroms in Poland?
1: Yes, but that's in Poland.
3: You're fools not to come with us.
1: We're not leaving our homes.
2: The man in our story was barely 7 years old when these events shook his world. This is the testimony of how he survived, while many in his family did not. It's the true story of Thomas Grauman, right now on Unshackled.
4: I was born in Brno, Czechoslovakia, where my family had lived for generations. Grandmother went to synagogue, but my parents were non-observant Jews. They divorced when I was 5, shortly after my brother Tony was born. Mother remarried and we moved to a small town closer to the Austrian border. In 1938, my uncle passed through, warning us to leave, but my family stayed. All men of military age were called up and an army unit camped out on our land. One day, German tanks rolled into our village. German officers stayed in our house and gradually took over the estate.
1: They can't hear us, can they?
0: Don't raise your voice.
1: We have to get out.
0: What happened?
1: Today, when I took Thomas to the theater in Brno, there were hoodlums marching down the street, yelling about Jews.
0: Just like Kristallnacht.
1: We hid between two theater guards who had their swords drawn, but I was scared, Julius. It's getting worse. What are we going to do?
0: I don't know. A lot of countries aren't taking refugees now.
1: We have to do something.
0: I've heard of a train going to England, but it's for children only.
1: Really?
0: An Englishman raised the money. Several trainloads have already gone, mostly from refugee camps.
1: Children only?
0: Yes, it's called Kindertransport.
1: And the Nazis are letting them go?
0: Yes. They want to be rid of us.
1: How can I let my boys go?
0: It's only for a while, till the danger has passed.
1: What happens to them?
0: Families there have agreed to take them in.
1: Oh, Julius, this is a hard choice.
0: Some of the rabbis are against it. They're afraid they'll be raised as Gentiles.
1: Like Moses.
0: Yes, the Gentiles were killing Jews then too. Baby boys.
1: So his mother put him in a basket on the river and hoped a Gentile would take him. Now I know how she felt.
4: On August 2nd, 1939, my mother and grandmother took me by train to Prague. My brother was sick and couldn't go, but we spent the day sightseeing, and in the evening they took me back to the train station. On the platform was a big table where I received travel papers, and a big label was tied around my neck.
5: That's not my name!
1: All right, I'll change it back to Grauman. It was easier to use your stepfather's name on the application. There, don't lose the sign, Thomas, okay? And hang on to your suitcases.
5: Okay.
1: Put your backpack on now. If you get hungry, there's food inside. You're going on a big adventure. But we'll see you soon, okay?
5: Sure.
1: Goodbye, son. Give Grandma and me a kiss.
4: Man was the last train out of Prague. A month later, when my brother was set to leave Prague, Germany invaded Poland and World War II put an end to the Kinder transport. But I was only 8.5 years old and didn't know about those things. Filled with children, the train passed through Germany and Holland. Then we boarded a ferry for England, where another train took some of us to Scotland. I ended up in the home of a missionary.
6: Well, I suppose you can't understand me yet, but I am Miss Carson, and you will live here with me. Two boys, both named Tom. I asked for girls, but we'll try it for a month and see how it goes. Today is the Sabbath, so we won't do any work, but you can put away your things. Dear Lord, help me do this for you.
4: The village of Conal Ferry in northwest Scotland had only 200 residents. The local school was right next door, two rooms, one for kindergarten and the other for grades 1 through 6. As a third grader, I learned enough English to do the assignments that year. We always walked to church and Sunday school, and we went to Bible studies every week, held for military men stationed nearby. That's how I met Jimmy.
7: I hear you've taken in 4 soldiers, Miss Carson.
6: Aye. They're a wee bit crowded, but we must do our duty.
7: And these are the 2 lads that are camping with you.
6: Yes, indeed, Jimmy.
7: Are you good soldiers?
5: Aye.
7: Splendid. Soldiers for God. His be the only army worth serving. Do you know the Lord?
5: Yes, sir.
7: Splendid. I knew him when I was drafted in the army. Me, a pacifist. So they put me in the medical corps. North Africa. General Montgomery. I got very sick and the doctor signed my death warrant. Aye. They would have buried me right there in the hospital compound. But God had other plans. The children of Egyptian workers. The children, mind you. They prayed for me. And I recovered. Enough to come home with a paper that says, of no further use to His Majesty's services.
6: God does not agree with that, Jimmy.
7: Certainly not. I'm of great use to His Majesty's service. The King of Kings. Do you understand, lad?
5: Yes, sir.
7: You see, God hath chosen the foolish things of the world to confound the wise, and God hath chosen the weak things of the world to confound the things which are mighty.
6: God doesn't work the way we do.
7: That's right. He continues to amaze us with His grace, that no flesh should glory in His presence.
4: Johnny started children's meetings that we attended, signing a pledge to never drink alcohol. He also taught Sunday school and held street meetings for the youth. In May 1940, 9 months after I arrived in Scotland, we travelled to a nearby village to hear a children's evangelist.
8: They understand, children, what I'm saying. When the Lord Jesus said, "Come unto me, all ye that labour and are heavy laden, and I will give you rest," He was speaking to you. He knows the heartache you've been through. He knows the pain you're hiding from others. Nothing is hidden from God. He knows and He's calling you. He will give you rest. The Lord Jesus said, "All that the Father giveth me shall come to me, and him that cometh to me I will in no wise cast out." He won't turn you away. People do, but the Lord Jesus never does. In the Bible, Jesus says that God, His Father, sent Him to take care of everyone who believes in Him. That includes you. Jesus promises that he won't lose anyone who trusts in him, and that one day he will bring them back to life to live with him forever. God's plan is for everyone who sees Jesus and believes in him as Lord and Savior to have everlasting life.
4: At 9 and a half, I didn't understand everything, but I understood enough to put my trust in Christ, Yeshua, the Messiah. Miss Gorson stirred my interest in Bible study. I was 10 when the bombing of Britain was at its worst, and we helped the war effort, working in Victory Gardens. In spite of the Blitz, I spent one school vacation in London with my uncle, who was working with the Czech government in exile.
0: This stamp is from Czechoslovakia, Tom. Keep it. And here's one from Hungary. Beautiful, isn't it?
5: Yes, thank you.
0: We won't be getting any more from those countries until we beat the National Socialist Party.
5: National Socialists?
0: Nazis, Tom. And we will beat them.
5: They bombed Liverpool.
0: I know.
5: But God will save us.
0: I think God has forgotten us.
5: Uncle Beda, is my family all right?
0: I don't know. But my wife and children are still all right in Prague. Be glad you got out of Czechoslovakia, Tom. You're better off here. Here come the Nazi bombers. Come on, we have to get to the tube station.
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4: I was 13 in 1944 when I took a test and was accepted at Auburn High School, a nearby town of 7,000. I bicycled back and forth from Connell Ferry. Active in Christian camps, I read many biographies about missionaries. I spent my summers at camp or at a sheep farm, where once or twice a week I walked 5 miles to the end of the road to fetch the mail. At camp, I slept in a tent. I was 14 when the war ended.
9: Tom, are you in there?
10: Yes, sir.
9: A letter from Miss Carson came.
10: For me?
9: Aye, it's about your family. Bad news, I'm afraid. Seems they perished in the war.
10: All of them?
9: Aye. Concentration camps. They're just now coming to light. Terrible thing.

0: others.
1: But there must be a reason.
0: God said to Moses, I will have mercy on whom I will have mercy, and I will have compassion on whom I will have compassion. He is sovereign.
1: It seems so arbitrary.
0: Trust him. God says, for as the heavens are higher than the earth, so are my ways higher than your ways, and my thoughts than your thoughts.
1: What should I do now?
0: Why don't you go to the kitchen and have some tea and biscuits?
1: I mean, what will happen to me now?
0: Get your grades up so you can finish high school.
1: Here?
0: Where else, Tom? I thought God's plan for me was to be a missionary in Jassa. What he meant for me to look after you boys.
2: Since the war was over, Britain published the names of Czech nationals with their addresses, and my cousin John found me and came to visit. We took a ferry and then a bicycle trip through Glencoe. After cycling for several hours, we stopped to rest.
3: The Highlands are beautiful.
1: Yes. Doesn't smoking affect your stamina?
3: Yes, but I'm hooked.
1: I made a vow years ago not to smoke or drink alcohol.
3: Sounds like rigid Christianity.
1: Yes, but I'm hooked.
3: I know all about the Christian religion. I was raised in Vienna, in parochial school.
1: You were?
3: Yes. Dad had a prosperous law firm, and it wasn't prudent to be a Jew. I didn't even know I was one until Hitler defined us.
1: When did you leave Czechoslovakia?
3: After you did. I worked in your father's shoe business for a while. Then I came here. To think we both lived in Britain all these years and didn't know it.
1: At least we're still alive.
3: Well, my family made it to the US, and that's where I'm going. Why don't you go too?
1: Hey.
3: Well, you might have to go to a refugee camp in Europe and apply there.
2: I didn't want to do that, so I stayed in Scotland. The next summer, another cousin came from Australia to take me back with her, but I was away at an agricultural camp in northern England. I was 16 when a missionary from Congo described his work. So when I got home, I went to my room and I read by the light of a little oil lamp because the village still didn't have electricity.
4: Sanctify unto me all the firstborn, whatsoever openeth the womb among the children of Israel, both a man and a beast, it is mine.
2: When I read those words in Exodus chapter 13, I knew God was calling me to the mission field. I was the firstborn in my family. God had saved me from death in a concentration camp, and then he saved me from eternity in hell. I would serve him with my life.
5: So, the Lord has called you to missions.
1: I'm sure of it, Jimmy. So I'm reading all I can about missionaries.
5: There's no higher calling than to do God's will, whatever that is.
1: It still scares me to get up in front of a crowd and give my testimony.
5: You'll get used to it.
1: After they asked me to speak tonight, I went home and tried to think of a good excuse not to.
5: Always be quick to lift up the Lord and what he's done in your life.
1: I opened the Bible to where I was reading, and God says the same thing. Be ready always to give an answer to every man that asketh you a reason of the hope that is in you, with meekness and fear. 1 Peter chapter 3, verse 15.
5: There you have it.
1: Uncle Jimmy, sometimes I feel like I'm the only believer in my whole school.
5: The prophet Elijah thought the same thing once, didn't he? But God reminded him that there were still 7,000 faithful people who hadn't given in to idol worship.
1: At least the folks at the mission hall tonight will share my faith. Some of the guys at school just make fun of me.
5: Keep this in mind. No weapon that has formed against thee shall prosper, and you'll stand strong against every accusing voice. That's the promise for those who serve the Lord, and their strength coming straight from him.
1: Yes, right. It is the heritage of the servants of the Lord, and their righteousness is of me, saith the Lord.
2: Knees knocking, I gave my testimony that night. They invited me to speak at their street meetings, and soon boys from my class stood around the seawall where we preached and listened to me. At school, they poked fun of what I'd said, but I learned homiletics that way. My senior year, I tried to enroll in a Bible college, but they advised me to get some work experience first. So I entered nurse's training in a large hospital in the Lowlands. A couple that were like second parents to me ministered nearby.
6: I'm glad you can take the time out to preach with me, Tom.
1: That's my

0: Real calling? Sharing the gospel?
1: People are always glad to hear the testimony of the little Jewish boy who came to Scotland and was saved 9 months later.
0: A number tied around his neck and a burden tied around his soul.
1: Aren't you glad Jesus takes our burdens?
0: Amen.
1: So tell me, how's nursing school?
0: Good. My roommate is a Christian and he says I'm naive about things.
1: Are you?
0: They have big parties with alcohol and I don't like that. One of the doctors had so much to drink, his breath caught fire when he got too close to the coke fire. He ended up a patient in his own burn unit.
1: Tell the audience that tonight.
0: I left the staff dinner when I saw the wine glasses, and they scolded me. Said it was mandatory.
1: All of life is like that, Tom. A tug of war between the world and the Lord. The Bible says, prove all things. Hold fast that which is good.
2: He took me with him to preach all over Lanarkshire. I spoke first, and he followed up, expanding on what I had said. During summer vacation from nurses' training, I helped Uncle Jimmy set up a children's camp for a European Christian mission. We sat on top of the tents and equipment as the truck travelled to Skipsea on the coast of the North Sea. There, we set up in a farmer's field.
3: Good thing you know what to do, Tom.
0: Ah, those years at summer camp.
3: God uses everything in our lives for his purposes.
0: He's sure leading me through some interesting times.
3: What are you learning in nursing school?
0: They have a cure for tuberculosis, but now polio is epidemic.
3: The devil never lets up. Any idea where you want to go as a missionary?
0: I'm praying about Southeast Asia.
3: The Lord will lead you.
0: He always has. Who's gonna fix meals for the children?
3: Two ladies have volunteered.
2: The ladies didn't work out, so I cooked over an open fire each evening. I helped Uncle Jimmy at his camps for several years. Then he was invited to become a children's evangelist for the European mission. I was home for Christmas that year.
4: What has Jimmy decided?
0: He doesn't want to leave his successful business.
4: But he has brothers who help.
0: Aye, but he has modernised the family's business. It's his baby.
4: When God calls, nothing should stand in the way.
0: I agree.
4: What about your call to missions, Tom?
0: Next summer, I'll leave the school and take my board exams. Then I'll apply to the Bible Institute in Glasgow.
4: Good.
0: Most of the elders at the assembly down there have said they'll support my request to be a missionary.
4: Splendid. Stay focused.
0: Uncle Jimmy and I are going to the New Year's Day Faith Conference at Fort William.
3: So what did you think of the conference, Tom?
0: I like what that one pilgrim said about Luke, chapter 5. Launch out into the deep.
3: That impressed me too.
0: Then you believe your business.
3: Aye. I'm going to become a full-time children's evangelist. When God speaks, a man should listen.
0: And obey.
2: After I passed my nursing board exams, I started a course in orthopedic nursing. When that was finished, I was accepted at the Bible Institute in Glasgow. That was 1953, and I was 22 years old. While I was there, a famous American evangelist held a crusade, and we helped with prayer and counseling.
5: What did you think of the crusade?
0: Exciting. I've never seen so many people in one place. I had the privilege of leading several to the Lord.
5: It was wonderful the way he gives glory to the Lord, not to himself.
0: Unlike Glasgow.
5: What do you mean?
0: The city motto is, let Glasgow flourish by preaching of the word and the praising of his name. But all you see is the shorter version, let Glasgow flourish.
5: That's the world. I've heard your testimony, Tom. God's grace.
0: When the local people ask for a foreign student to speak, they don't appreciate me. My English is too good.
5: You'll be a good missionary, though.
0: I hope so.
5: Do you think you'll go back to Czechoslovakia?
0: That's a communist country now.
5: So what? They need to hear the gospel too.
0: I'll never go back to Czechoslovakia.
2: Summer vacation, I was helping Uncle Jimmy at one of his camps when I got a letter from a friend at linguistic school in London. They needed a cook. I was the man. What an opportunity to meet all kinds of missionaries to many countries. The next year, when I attended language school myself, I learned I was no linguist, but I finished school and then trained in tropical diseases at the University Hospital in Liverpool. Thereafter, I began deputation as a missionary. Uncle Jimmy and I travelled in a small camper.
3: I'm afraid we have nothing to eat, Tom.
0: And no money to buy food.
3: Seems like everybody's going through rough times.
0: All we can do is pray and ask the Lord to provide.
3: Yes, let's pray. Lord, We thank you for giving us the opportunity to share the gospel with the people around Aberdeen. We pray for everyone like us who is hungry. Thou art the bread of life, Lord.
0: Aye, Lord. Thank ye for giving us eternal life. Father, ye own the cattle on a thousand hills, and we thank ye for providing for our needs according to thy will. In Jesus' name we pray. Amen.
3: What was that?
0: Someone outside.
3: Look, a bag. A bag of sausages and other meat.
0: From the butcher? A brother in Christ.
3: That was a quick answer to prayer.
0: I guess we cannot expect them all to be answered that quick. But whatever the answer, to God be the glory.
3: Amen. And I hope you always feel that way, Tom, no matter the outcome.
6: Next week, we'll follow Tom's adventures and his ultimate return to his native land. 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So we're now producing an exciting new children's show called The Clue Crew. This is a family-friendly adventure series where there's always a biblical lesson to be learned and a mystery to be solved. We're also bringing to life powerful gospel truths in a new series called History's Greatest Sermons. This program will feature the very words of Billy Sunday, Charles Spurgeon, Dwight L. Moody, and many more, all dramatized and delivered by our very own Unshackled actors. And then there's our daily devotionals. 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This is program number 3925. Heard in the true story of Tom Grauman Part 1 were Brad Armacost, Johnny Rabe, Atlee Gilbert, Gary Brichetto, Mike Garrity, Marcy Mancotti, and Demetrius Troy. Original music, Don Badorf. 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Script, Kenitha Gabler. 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So until next time, unless our Lord returns before then, I'm Timothy Gregory reminding you that the doors to Pacific Garden Mission are open night and day. 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

0: Okay, so just to let you know that the live church service from the Lookout Roman Catholic Church will be delayed. That service has actually been broadcast as we speak. It began at 8 o'clock this morning. Okay, so the live church service will be delayed for a bit. In the meantime, what we're going to do, we're going to make some in-house changes. And we're going to push up under the tamarind tree. I'll bring that to you next. And then we'll continue with our normal programming right here on ZGB Radio. So up next, under the tamarind tree.
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4: Our guest this week under the Tamarind Tree is Reverend Florence Daly. 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
5: Thank you very much.
4: You were born here in Montserrat, I believe in Davy Hill.
5: Yes, ma'am.
4: And we know you as many things, mm-hmm. additional to being Rev. What was growing up like?
5: I grew up at Davy Hill, right, the center of Davy Hill. And in those days, number one, you had to walk to St. John's Church. That's where we went to school, St. John's Church. So I was 5 years old. I had to walk up that hill from Davy Hill all the way to St. John's. And I went to school at the St. John's Anglican Church. And I went into where the hospital is now. That was built as a school. And my last year in public school was in that building. So that was my background. And then from then I went to high school in town, and then we moved into town. So you live all about the place.
4: I could just see you walking up the road to St. John's.
5: You know what used to get us up to school? The boys used to look for the snakes and run with the snakes up the hill.
4: So they chase you up the hill.
5: Oh, please, please, please, please.
4: And what sort of little girl were you?
5: I used to be a very quiet girl, you know. Never had too much to say. But I was mischievous, I'm telling you, you know. I grew up in the Edgecombe family. And Mr. Edgecombe used to tell me, I am to discipline the others, but don't hurt them. You know. So I lived with them all my life.
4: Okay, and by the Edgecombe family, we are talking about Lady Eudora and,
5: yeah, when
4: and David.
5: And David and Dahlia, the three of them, yes. Yeah.
4: So you were the biggest one there?
5: I was the, yes. Marcella's married to my aunt, which is Eudora's mother. And when he built the house, he carried me to show me my bedroom. So I moved with my aunt to the house. And, you know, so that was my, you look back and you see, you went so many things. But I never felt out of place. Master was a very loving man. And he used to, at Christmas time, visit the whole village. And I was his handbag. I was very close to him.
4: Yeah.
5: Yeah, yeah. But it was interesting, because I didn't know my mother till I was 12 years old. But as far as I am concerned, Belle was my mother. Right? And I didn't grow up with my mother's children, because Belle's children were my sisters and brothers. Yeah.
4: Where was your mother?
5: I think my mother went to Curacao. In those days, you know, the people used to go down to Curacao.
4: Yeah.
5: She took me to school. That time, I just got to school in January. Took me to school in January and went to... So I really didn't have recollection of my mother. And I was never close to her because of that. And that's something that I think a lot of parents don't think about. Because children at this young age are bonded. And who they bond with, they're going to stick with them. And you can't make them because that's the person that has been in their life. Yeah. Mm-hmm. Yeah. But it was an interesting time.
4: Tell us a little bit about school. You walked all the way up to the St. John's Church.
5: To St. John's Church. And we used to have, well, you should know the St. John's Church. And down at, you had the church and then you had the graveyard and down at the flat, there was a cottage, they used to call it. Scott, I remember that. And, you know, let me tell you the thing that I remember St. John's School. Mr. Cherry Maloney was the dentist. And when he came to school, they come out. All who have bad teeth, hands up, stand up, stand out. And if you have bad teeth and you don't come out, they're going to come around anyway and check everybody's mouth. I mean, we say we're crazy, but it's something that sticks in your mind.
4: Yeah.
5: You know, yeah.
4: Because going to the dentist was a frightening experience.
5: Please. Because, I mean, up to now, I have a fear about sitting in the dentist chair. Nobody took time out to help you as a child, to get you to know what is happening and so forth. Nobody talked to you, they just come. Open your mouth. Yes, ma'am, that's part of my growing up there.
4: You were quite a student. What were your favorite subjects?
5: What are my favorite subjects? I like maths. Maths was one of my specialty, right? And sometimes I get a flashback.
4: Yeah.
5: And junior A and junior B were the back of the school, but with the church. And I remember that. And we transferred from the church to the present building. Mm-hmm. That's where the hospital is in the last year. Mm-hmm. I was at primary school.
4: Yes.
5: So I knew that building. When mm-hmm. I moved, and we all, you had to take your scholarship exams and you go to, we had a first form, but if you're going from the primary school, you tend to go from, you go straight to second form. Mm-hmm. We had second form and we did, that time the school was up at the hill.
4: Okay.
5: You know, the secondary school was up at the hill, where they used to call the White House.
4: Yeah, that's where the chief minister lived eventually.
5: That used to be the high school.
4: Okay.
5: Yeah. And eventually they built down at the, you know, near to the Anglican church. Mm-hmm. Then we moved down there eventually. And we used to go from school to the park. That's where we had our, that's where we used to go for, to do all your runs and so forth, you know. Yeah. Mm-hmm.
4: That's really interesting because this is the first time I've heard that the secondary school was at one point at the White House.
5: Yeah. We had a two-story part mm-hmm. and a flat part. We used to call it White, yeah. But that is, yes, 1952. Yeah.
4: Thanks for reminding us about that. There's so many bits and pieces of a history that we lose when mm-hmm. we don't have conversations like this.
5: Yeah, yeah,
4: so we really appreciate this conversation with you. And now that we've reached that stage, it would be a nice time for us to hear a piece of music from you.
5: Dear Lord and Father of mankind, forgive our foolish ways. Reclothe us in our rightful mind. In pure lives, our service line, in deeper reverence, praise. That is an old-time Methodist hymn.

0: You've just heard Dear Lord and Father of Mankind, and I'm speaking to Reverend Florence Daly. You told us about school, and you left school, and what happened when you left school?
1: When I left school, I worked for 1 year, and then I went off to Jamaica to do nursing. I went to Jamaica. I spent the first 3 years in general nursing, and I went to England. I went to Scotland first and did my midwifery in Glasgow. And then I came down to London, and I worked at Hammersmith with the sick little babies. And, you know, it's funny. I remember I had a friend I met in Scotland, and she was going to Canada. And I went up and down with her, helped her, everything. And people said to me, "Oh, you don't want to go to Canada?" And I said, "No, I wanted to go home and put what I can in Montserrat." And I took a decision to come back to Montserrat. I came back to Montserrat. At the time, we were at the old Glendon Hospital on George Street. And if you're going to give to build a place, why not build your own? I mean, when I came back to Montserrat, I always laughed. My salary in Montserrat monthly was, I wouldn't even bother to tell you.
0: Please tell us. We, you know, because sometimes we complain nowadays. So please tell us.
1: My salary in Montserrat to what, and when I left Jamaica, I was a staff nurse in Jamaica. The two salaries are not comparable because it was $79 and cents was your salary.
0: In Montserrat?
1: In Montserrat.
0: $79.
1: Easy.
0: What could you have bought for, you know, how did you slice up that $79?
1: Well, fortunately, I was living with my aunt. I didn't have to pay rent. Mm-hmm. But I said to her, I was living there, and so let me help pay some of the bills. Mm-hmm. Right? Children don't appreciate that. She didn't ask me. But I thought, her husband was now dead, because he died just when I was leaving high school. And she had three children. I had wanted to be a doctor. That was the first thing I wanted to do. And when I was finished as a nurse, I wrote my mom, tell her, I was coming home. She said, "Well, you wanted to be a doctor." I said, "Mama, I could work now. The children are still going to school." I came back. Let them now get a background. Mm-hmm. You can't just think of yourself. You know, I mean, nowadays, I mean, that is for me. No. Because what you're doing, you're investing in somebody else. And so I came back and I worked here. When I went to work at Glendon, I don't think you remember, Glendon had some wooden floors. And you could imagine in wooden floors, the maids trying to scrub that. You know, I pull and push and pull and push. And eventually we got the floors tiled. And we went on a project. We decided all the beds were old. And we took out the beds, the spring part. See doctors out there painting beds. Because, I mean, you could touch up the paint. I mean, they're not paying us, but we work in there, right? And we painted up the beds and painted up the environment. At least you feel a little better.
0: Yes.
1: Right. But I work in there, so if I work in there, so try and upgrade there as well. So I battled and battled with them until we went in for the new hospital. Mm-hmm. After a lot of confusion and a fight. And that's when we built the new hospital. Well, of course, you know, when the volcano decided to be powerful, it covered everything.
0: Yes.
1: But that was our new, everything, nice new hospital, you know. Could stand up any parts, but it was not to be so. But I after I did nursing, I was the first tutor at Glendon Hospital. I set up nursing in Montserrat. And after 20-something years, I decided I was wanted to do something different. But how that happened, I was the head nurse, and I was also managing the hospital. And the then FS used to tell people, if you want money, go ask Florence. You got to spend well what you have. A friend of mine used to say to me, I don't know about you, but you want to send you one job all year. I said, no, I like to do different things. I ended up as deputy, financial secretary. Then I was changed from there. And I went to Public Works. And I remember saying to the people in Public Works when I went up there, I said, you know, is the wrong person they send up here? They look at me. Well, I could tell you how they look at me. I ended up on a Calypso one Christmas as the Iron Lady.
0: I think I remember that.
1: Yes. When I went to Public Works, I said, is the wrong person to send up here? Because I'm coming from finance, so we know how money goes. And I went up there. And I worked there for a while. Then after Hugo, I went down to Glendon because Glendon was in a mess. So I came down to the hospital to sort it out. And I spent some time there sorting it out.
0: So the Iron Lady.
1: The Iron Lady.
0: And that's because of the standards you set and yes, the rigor with which you did your work.
1: No, but you see, what I don't understand is human beings. After we had the hurricane, and I never forget the hurricane, I worked right up to when my roof was going off. Every minute my phone was ringing, trying to get everything in. When the hurricane was finished, I lost my roof. When I was downstairs by that time. A police showed up here. The governor sent for me. I haven't done anything around my house. So I said to the police, I'll get in there. He said, man, you could drive. For the next 6 weeks, I was out of my house from 7 o'clock in the morning till 7 o'clock at night. Right? We went to Public Works. We had no roof. I mean, nobody understands unless you've been through these things. Mm-hmm. But you get behind your workers and you work with them. And they gave you 110%. One day, we got in some tarpaulin. We never know when we get in them, they shows up. They just land them at the airport. And everybody in town came to get tarpaulin. The tarpaulin are out in the yard. Well, everybody on top of the tarpaulin. So how can you see a tarpaulin with everybody on top, standing up on top? So I lie down across it. Right on it. I said, when you're already, tell me. Mm-hmm. No, but the other thing that I remembered, the public workers, they came and took out all my everything out of my house, had to go. But those guys, for the first 6 weeks, we had no, you couldn't even find a place to buy bread. So I used to take out the frozen thing in my freezer. When I come home at night, season it up, carry it to work, and cook it, and cook a pot of rice. And I did that for 6 weeks. I tell them, no, I'm tired. They tell me they don't know what is food. But it's how you work with people.
0: Yeah.
1: Because they were giving all, and they couldn't even get bread, right? But you just work with people. And that's something that I find people that don't understand. When you work with people, you don't have to kill yourself. They're there with you. And that's how I work with people. You know? Then, that's my second career in the public service. I don't know how I get in here as a minister.
0: Yes, I was about to say that the Iron Lady became a Methodist minister.
1: I don't know how I get in there. Because it's something I said, me never. But God is stronger than us. And make us say what we want to say. But when he's ready. So after all fighting and whatever, I ended up as a preacher in the Methodist Church.
0: And we are going to ask you some more about that. But right now, it would be a good time for us to hear some more of the music that you like.
1: Oh, for a thousand tongues to sing my great Redeemer's praise, one of Wesley's battle hymns.
0: It's a great Wesley hymn.

0: We have just heard "Over a Thousand Tongues to Sing" by the London Philharmonic, and I'm speaking to Reverend Florence Daly. So let us talk a little bit more about your ministry. You said that you don't know how you got there.
1: I don't know how I got there.
0: By the grace of God, you did.
1: Yes. And you know something? Number one, when I joined the Methodist fraternity, I was going to be at home. I was going anywhere. Sister, I've gone all over the Caribbean. I worked, I went to St. Martin. I worked in French St. Martin, Dutch St. Martin, Stacia. I was in St. Thomas and St. John. Now you look back and it is good to go out, and what I have discovered, that we always say, because in your hometown is where you catch hell.
0: I know that very well.
1: You know, as for some reason, that's where you get the worst treatment. Because they know when you're born and they know who you're born for and all the various things, right? When you're out of here, you work with people and they give you that support you need. You're not there to push somebody because it's God you're working for. But there's something about working in your home base, right? But I'm thankful to God. You know, it's funny. I took sick in St. Thomas. I ended up with a stroke in St. Thomas. But the people rally around you. Mm-hmm. Right? And up to now, some of my best friends are from there. Yeah. But God is faithful. And sometimes, you know, sometimes we quarrel and fuss. And I used to, at first, God, how are you going to give me a stroke? Mm-hmm. And the Sunday, I preached two services. Outside of Montserrat, I used to preach two services every Sunday. 6:30 and 9 or 11. I did two services that Sunday. And I went home. Went to sleep the night, woke up the morning, I can't move. And you know, what came to me, what Job says, though you slay me, yet I will trust you. Because we don't understand why we have to go through these things. Imagine, God, I preached for you yesterday. You know, and we tend to go to those extremes. But I have learned. There's a reason that God allows things in our lives. I don't quarrel with him. He's been faithful. He's been very good. And that's what I wanted. Anybody listening to me this morning and you're complaining because you feel that this is wrong and that is wrong and God didn't do that, trust him. Just trust him. He will take care of everything.
0: And it's another lovely time for us to hear a piece of your music.
1: How great thou art. Everybody knows that, so we'll join in the singing.

0: You've just heard How Great Thou Art, and I'm speaking to Reverend Florence Daly. It's done by the London Philharmonic Choir, and as Reverend Daly said, we all know that and we love to sing
1: yes.
0: How Great Thou Art. Today's Aldersgate Sunday, and there are those under the tree who have heard of it, and they've heard Methodists speak about it every year, but they might need to know a little bit more. What is Aldersgate Sunday?
1: Aldersgate Sunday is a memorial. I've put it like a memorial for the Methodist Church. And it carries you back to John Wesley, back to the Wesleys. His mother, who was a stalwart with so many children, used to say, she said she used to find time to pray with all the children she had. But it reminds us, it's not just, we're going to celebrate Aldersgate. How far have we wandered nowadays? We talk about Aldersgate. Do we stand for what Aldersgate says? You know, and that's something that is one of my concerns, right? How much have we strayed from the path of John Wesley, John and Charles, just for them, John and Charles Wesley? How far have we strayed with what Methodism has taught us? Because Methodist Church, is there anything going on in Methodist Church? Right? But we need to come back and look at our grounds, look at how far we have traveled, come back and relook at ourselves and ask ourselves, because there's too many questions, because now we do anything and everything.
0: So as you say that, you know, we must get back on the path. And the path of Methodism in England when it started in the 18th century was one that turn things upside down. Mm-hmm. It was a social movement. How much of that is still part of the Methodist Church today?
1: Methodists practice a lot of social things, you know. Because you find Methodists used to go visit the sick and the suffering, and they were concerned with the social ills in society. But the way I see it nowadays, like, so many things that we have now forgotten. So we just do what we want and leave what we don't want to touch. Maybe it's time for us to look back at our roots. Go back, seek God for a direction He wants us to go, and be faithful to our vows to God.
0: One of the things that the Methodist movement did for England in the 18th century is that it helped to get England rid of alcoholism, mm-hmm. which was rampant at the time. So Methodists aren't supposed to drink, I understand. It's a temperance movement.
1: Yeah, it's a temperance movement. The thing is, because we don't sit down and write everything we know, number one, if we say we belong to Christ, we got to walk the way Christ walked. Don't look at the religion. Look at the relationship. And that is one of the things we need to come back and live as God expects us to live.
0: And the relationship is not only the relationship with God,
1: but with your fellow men. With your fellow men as well.
0: Yeah. That was a big thing about Methodism.
1: Yeah. You know, but you know, have a kind of thing going on that I want what you have and you shouldn't have it, is me supposed to have it. That's not Methodism. But we need to stop. You know, I've been lying down on my bed thinking, and I said, Lord, you know what? We need to have a revival. Revival, a fresh awakening. What God is demanding of us. Especially these days in which we live, it's not what he said and what she said, it's what God says. And if you want to know what God says, take up the Word of God and read it. One of the things I used to love to do when I was working as a minister, in all the churches, I had a Bible study. And they make joke. And we saw people from other churches joining us when overseas. But it must have been another time. You know, I used to say to myself, the distances that people have to travel in St. Thomas to get from one place, you don't have to do it in Mount Sinai, but we have all kinds of excuses. We find an excuse not to. But I look at it this way, we all have to give an account to God for our stewardship. And this is what I'm praying, that we need to have a shake-up. Back in 1984, when Reverend Weeks came here, Cecil Weeks, and he started between Plymouth and Kingsale. And I remember we used to have full church, people couldn't find space to sit down. But we don't have time now. That's what's sad. That's what's sad.
0: Revival has always been part
1: of Methodism.
0: Of Methodism.
1: Yeah.
0: And it is such a revival that led to Wesley's conversion.
1: Yeah.
0: So you're asking for a shake-up to happen. And some people might say that part of the reason why people are not coming to church is that the church, its mission is not as relevant as it should be to today's society.
1: What's the mission of the church? The mission of the church is Jesus Christ said, go into all the world and preach the gospel. Right? And we have to preach his word. It's not my word. It's not your word. It's what God says. I've been saying to a few people I meet, have you ever read through the Bible? They look at me like I'm crazy. You know what is in the Word? If you ever look in the Word of God, the Word tell you to go in the highways and hedges and preach to people. Take up your Bible and just start to read it. Some years ago, I never forget it, I was up in Boston and I was challenged by God to read the Bible, read through the Bible. And I started and I read through every, I read it for 5-6 years, a different translation of the Bible. You know, the old King James, and you go right through. I've done all of that. I've been saying it, but everybody busy. No, man, take up your book and read it.
0: So you are speaking about the very essence of Methodism, which was about spreading the good, scriptural holiness.
1: How are you going to spread it if you don't know what it says?
0: That's indeed so. But there was a practical part. You know that I relate a lot to history, and I am aware that John Wesley was a very practical minister, and he organized soup kitchens, and there were other community-centered activities.
1: But that has been always one of the missions of the church. Because go out in the highways and the byways and not just preach the word, but feed the hungry. The sick people, they look after. You know, we look at people nowadays as being a nuisance. But all God never asked us to do something we can't do. And all you got to do is just do it. And he will give you what you need to do what you need to do, right?
0: So, you've told us a lot, and we are now clearer about why the celebration of Aldersgate Sunday, and it's Wesley's conversion, the need for revival, the need for us to be...
1: Remember the Wesleyans were Anglican priests.
0: Yes, they were Anglican priests.
1: Yeah.
0: Yes, so there was the... Yes, so there were Anglican priests who became... Well, I was told that John Wesley was still an Anglican up to when
1: he died.
0: Yeah. Because Methodism was a movement.
1: Mm-hmm. That's what it started on.
0: That it was the early intentions wasn't to break away from the church or to form another church. But that movement became a church.
1: Yeah.
0: And that's what we were talking about.
1: Mm-hmm.
0: And this is a good time on this. Some people call it Wesley Day. Some say Aldersgate Sunday. This will be a good time for us to have your final bit of music.
1: The church is one foundation in Jesus. Yeah.

0: The church is one foundation, and I'm speaking to Reverend Florence Daly. Rev, you moved from being Iron Lady to be a minister of the gospel. Do you see any link between the two things, the two stages of your life?
1: There's a linkage right through.
0: Yes.
1: There's a linkage.
0: Yeah. There's a progression from one to the next. Yeah. So the standards you set in the public service, you continue to establish those standards wherever you went as a minister. This is what Methodism is all about. Doing as much good as you can
1: for all the people you
0: can.
1: In all the ways you can. Just do what you can.
0: Do what you can. That is indeed keeping the flame. So we are delighted to have you under the tamarind tree with us this week. And we will always remember this conversation. Thank you very much.
1: Thank you very much, ma'am.
0: We are going to leave you to enjoy just a little bit of relaxation now that you have shared so much with us. And we usually ask our guests to choose from three things, one that would help them relax a bit. So would it be something to eat or drink, something to read, or a piece of music?
1: Well, it's up to you. I have a whole set of books in there, so I'm just going and pick up one. And the mango, she still has mangoes.
0: So you're going to read and eat a mango at the same time?
1: I ate a mango this morning. Yeah.
0: Okay, so enjoy that, Reb.
1: Thank you very much.
0: Okay. Thank you again for joining us this week under the tamarind tree.
1: Yes, ma'am.
2: That was Under the Tamarind Tree. Join us next time for another special guest. Under the Tamarind Tree, brought to you by ZGB Radio and

We'd make some adjustments, and we've brought forward under the tamarind tree. We're still standing by to bring to you our Sunday service for today. As soon as that is done, we

0: good morning. Don't know where Reverend Daly is, but happy Mother's Day, Reverend. On behalf of all of your spiritual children and your prodigies and all of that. And a lot of people just touching base and wishing you well. You're a mother among mothers for all you do for others. You've been a great example, exhibiting strength and encouragement from your friend Laureen Fenton as well. And also to another mother, Nurse Cooper, thank you for your prayers every morning. May God continue to bless you abundantly, coming from
1: at my grandmother's house.
0: Laureen Fenton.
1: Mama is what we called her. And I can remember on Sunday mornings, if you were in Mama's house, you had to get up for Sunday morning prayer. And come to think of it, if you were in my Mama's house, today, on Sunday morning, you got to get up for Sunday morning prayer. And my grandmother knew how to pray. But she had a lot of grandsons. And oftentimes she couldn't think of our names, and sometimes she would just call us all Bubba. And I got some of my first cousins in here and my brothers in here witness to that. But it was something about when Mama got down on her knees to pray for us. She could remember all of our names. And there was nothing like that Sunday morning devotion there. And today we want to remember how Mama used to pray for us.

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2: You've got taste.

Are you thankful that he made you whole? Are you thankful that he made you whole?

Okay, so coming up at the bottom of the hour, 10:30, we'll bring to you our Sunday service for today. And again, just to let you know that actually this was had to be recorded. Sunday service began at around 8 o'clock this morning from the Lookout Roman Catholic Church. So up next, we'll bring to you Unshackled at the bottom of the hour. Then Revival Tabernacle will follow. Happy Mother's Day.

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0: name of the Father, and of the Son, and of the Holy Spirit.
1: Amen.
0: The grace of our Lord Jesus Christ, and the love of God, and the communion of the Holy Spirit be with you.
1: And with your spirit.
0: I will not leave you as always. This is promised to the gospel of today. As we enter the sixth Sunday of Easter, let us once again in the spirit for the gift of life. And through Jesus, we are partakers. We are children of God. We are not of God, because the Spirit is always with us. So today also we remember all the mothers who have given their lives for their children, alive or dead. Those who mother figures that we continue to imitate Christ, who is the life.
2: I confess to Almighty God, and to you, my brothers and sisters, that I have greatly sinned in my thoughts and in my words, in what I have done, in what I have failed to do. Through my most grievous fault. Therefore I ask, Blessed Mary, ever Virgin, all the angels and saints, and you, my brothers and sisters, to pray for me to the Lord our God. May Almighty God have mercy on us, forgive us our sins, and bring us to everlasting life.
1: Amen.

0: Let us pray. O God, who teach us that you abide in hearts that are just and true, grant that we may be so fashioned by your grace as to become a dwelling pleasing to you. Through our Lord Jesus Christ, your Son, who lives and reigns with you in the unity of the Holy Spirit, God forever and ever.
1: Our first reading comes to us from the Acts of the Apostles, Acts chapter 8, verses 5 to 8 and 14 to 17. They laid hands on them and they received the Holy Spirit.
2: Philip went to a Samaritan town and proclaimed the Christ to them. The people united in welcoming the message Philip preached, either because they had learned of the miracles he worked or because they saw them for themselves. They were, for example, unclean spirits that came shrieking out of many who were possessed, and several paralyzed and cripples were cured. As a result, there was great rejoicing in that town. When the apostles in Jerusalem heard that Samaria had accepted the word of God, they sent Peter and John to them, and they went down and prayed for the Samaritans to receive the Holy Spirit, for as yet, he had not come down on any of them. They had only been baptized in the name of the Lord Jesus. Then they laid hands on them, and they received the Holy Spirit. The word of the Lord.
3: Thanks be to God.

0: The response is, cry out with joy to God, all the earth.
1: Cry out with joy to God, all the earth.
0: All the earth.
1: Cry out with joy to God, all the earth.
0: Cry out with joy to God, all the earth.

0: among men.
1: By joy to God, all the earth.
0: He turned the sea into dry land. They passed through the river Dryshod. Let our joy then be in him. He rules forever by his might.
1: Cry out with joy to God, all the earth.
0: Come and hear, all who fear God. I will tell what he did for my soul. Blessed be God, who did not reject my prayer, nor withhold his love from me.
2: Cry out with joy to God, all the earth.
3: Our second reading is a reading from the first letter of St. Peter, chapter 3, verses 15 to 18. In the body he was put to death, in spirit he was raised to life.
4: Reverence the Lord Christ in your heart, and always have your answer ready for people who ask you the reason for the hope that you all have. But give it with courtesy and respect, and with a clear life in Christ may be proved wrong in the accusations that they bring. And if it is the will of God that you will suffer, it is better to suffer for doing right than for doing wrong. Why Christ himself, innocent though he was, had died once for the sins, died for the guilty, to lead us to God. In the body he was put to death, in the spirit he was raised to life. This is the word of the Lord.
2: Thanks be to God.

0: The Lord be with you.
1: And with your spirit.
0: A reading from the Holy Gospel according to John.
1: Glory to you, O Lord.
0: Jesus said to his disciples, "If you love me, you will keep my commandments. And I will ask the Father, and he will give you another advocate to be with you always, the Spirit of Truth, whom the world cannot accept, because it neither sees nor knows him. But you know him, because he remains with you and will be in you. I will not leave you orphans. I will come to you. In a little while, the world will no longer see me, but you will see me, because I live and you will live. On the day you will realize that I am in my Father, and you are in me, and I in you. Whoever has my commandments and observes them is the one who loves me. And whoever loves me will be loved by my Father, and I will love him and reveal myself to him." The Gospel of the Lord.
1: Praise to you, Lord Jesus Christ.
0: Good morning, church, and happy Mother's Day to all of the mothers who are here, but also who are following us on the radio of Montserrat. Mothers,

mother figures that we come to know. And once again, even for those who have gone before us. On the sixth week of Easter, we are reminded of Jesus, who is like a mother. I will not leave you or us as orphans, because mothers knows without her, the children will be scattered. So even the mothers, for a while they go on the trip, and they want to make sure that there are food in the fridge, or they will put the, you know, sticky notes. This is for Monday, this is for Tuesday, this is for Thursday and Friday, and particular things in this side and so on. That mothers will not leave home without leaving behind everything in the proper way. I don't know about the fathers, but there's a particular about mothers. They are concerned about the children. They want to make sure when they leave home, when they come home, and they will see the same thing. Especially their children are safe and healthy. And that's the particular about being mother. So Jesus, not because today is the Mother's Day, but Jesus always, just like mothers, make sure the disciples will not scatter, but make sure that things in order. I have commanded you, and so you love one another as I have loved you. That's another thing about being mother. And so the church now imitates Jesus as a mother. We call church not father church, but mother church. Because everything the church gives birth, from the sacrament of baptism until the sacrament of anointing. So from the beginning till the end, the mother church accompanies her children, accepts but also gives birth to the children with the grace that passed on from the Holy Spirit and sustained by the Holy Spirit till the end of time. Jesus says, and I will be with you. As the Paraclete, the Holy Spirit will be always with you. So brothers and sisters, what does it mean to be with the Mother Church? We look at the first reading today, that the disciples faces the persecution. There's no guarantee, because we are orphaned by the world, but we are not orphans by God. We are children of God. So what happens? One of those is persecution. Excuse me. The Christians, they are being persecuted. And in this kind of crisis, mothers usually, they stand up. They take the initiative, or mother takes the initiative. What to do with the crisis? Instead of crying over the crisis, mothers usually take initiative to deal with it and to take the right response to it. What happens? They will flee the place. And it happens all the time. Mothers, they are smart in their own ways. I remember my own mom, who is now ill, and she always takes the initiative, while my dad, quite slow. He would say, oh, okay, these things considered too much. But my mother would say, okay, take this one. And mothers, in a particular time, in a time of crisis, like the disciples, the first Christians, in the time of crisis, they take initiative. And you recognize it in your mothers. They will have to take the decision. While fathers, they consider too much. And then mothers will take initiative. What happens? In the time of crisis, disciples decide. And who decides? Philip, who was questioning Jesus, show us the way and will come to you. Show us the Father and we'll go with you. The question to Jesus. And it's the same Philip now who goes to Samaria, the place that unthinkable, the place where the mix of group, where the
the probability of success is zero. But he decides to go there. And what happens? Miracle happens. This is the prompt of the Holy Spirit, but also the answer to the crisis. You have to take decisions. Even it is not perfect, but mothers know. They have to take a decision to save their children, to save their family. Even to go to unknown place. And we remember that this place, Montserrat, has been going through crisis, the natural disasters. And because of that, now Montserrat is back to life. And many of the mothers, they sacrifice a lot. They would flee the land to save their families. Maybe the fathers, they would go with them. But oftentimes, you hear the stories that the mothers were the ones, I have to live, I have to save my family. So Philip decides to go to Samaria. Not because he knows the Samaritans, not because he knows the geography of the place, the probability of success, which also hesitant. Many times of us, we are hesitate because we are not so sure. We want to make sure that everything is my control. Until we realize that nothing known of the life that really in our control. You know, I want to share with you what happens on Monday. I flew to Miami, and you know, the next flight would go to Chicago. And after 10 minutes inside the plane, the pilot said the condition or the weather condition in Chicago is not, you know, it's not conducive. So we have to you have to go back to the gate. Of course, everybody was disappointed because next day they would have something to do or they have to attend a meeting, including myself. And we went out of the plane and I never had experience before. So I asked the young lady who sat next to me, you know, I've never had experience. So what to do? And said, oh, just follow the instructions, you know. If you have to leave here or you have to go and book the ticket and also to find the hotel, that's the only thing we can do. So, because not so long after, you know, we went back to the gate and for the next flight, I decided to stay in the airport. And now the time I was so sleepy, so tired, and I didn't bring anything in my bag except the pillow and then the blanket, which I've never done it before. So maybe I was prepared on that day. Anyway, and I said, okay, where to sit now? Where to lay down and so on? Where to sleep? And I asked the cleaner, said, oh, you can sleep anywhere here. This is yours. Said, wow, I've never has been rich like this. I own the airport. But I was, you know, but it's dirty. Though they clean it with the vacuum cleaner. And I thought, why don't ask her, asking for the plastic, you know, for the can to collect the cans, the rubbish. So I asked and she gave me 3. So I was so happy on that night, you know, on Monday, because I could sleep. While in ordinary time, I couldn't sleep when there is a noise, when there's light, when there are people around. But on that night, I was so, you know, so sound and then I had good enough sleep. And for the first time, I really appreciate my bedroom. I really appreciate my private room. I really appreciate the quietness of Montserrat. And what happens next? I came to realize how difficult to be homeless. There are people homeless here, sitting by the road, and every time I fail to recognize them. But when I was sleeping in the airport, not knowing who was next to me, all strangers, I remember the faces sitting next to the flow here, the building.
And nobody really pays attention to them, and including myself. Oh, sorry. Wrong information, sorry. But people without their own house, maybe not here, somewhere else. So I became homeless. And in fact, what reflects more about me, that I am not in control of everything, even though I wanted to get to Chicago by the time, but canceled. I have no control of the space. I was given the space. I was given the opportunity to be just like ordinary people. And most important, though I was sleeping next to strangers in the airport, I know who I am. And knowing that one is so powerful, the next day, I wash my face, get ready for the next trip. And we flew to Washington, which I never done before. And Washington from the air was so beautiful. And finally, I reached Chicago. So, brothers and sisters, the first one, what do you do in time of crisis? Because crisis is the real time to test who you are. Not in good time. We are not strangers. We are brothers and sisters. But there is a mission that sent to each and every one of us. The Holy Spirit will be with you till the end of time. And that's the identity. And so the second one, being a mother, they are flexible. They adjust very well. What happens when Philip goes to Samaria through the Holy Spirit? He helps the sick of that place. And they are cured by the power of God through Philip. And amazingly, the church for thousands of years has seen this miracle of healing. The sacrament of healing in the church is provided for us when we commit sins and when also renew our faith or renew our commitment to become Christians. There's always healing available. And this is the things to help us that is not my own. It's not yours. But the grace is always to be given away. And Philip himself must be surprised to see how the grace of God works through them. And healing is the sign of the Holy Spirit. So, brothers and sisters, throughout our lives, many times mothers do not show you, show us, their pain inside. If you try to, you know, look at their hearts, it's filled with the holes, the scars, because this is appointments. Maybe they are worried about the children. Mothers never sleep very well in the night, at least my mother, because she's worried about not only children, but also grandchildren. That's amazing. That's the kind of healing the mothers do every time in the families, in the society. So Philip now sees that God accompanies them. And the third one is what we see in the letter of Saint Peter. Show us the reason of your hope. Mothers, they are not preaching much. They are not talking much. Only sometimes. But they prove it. Because they always give hope to the family, to the society. So Peter is asked by the community, show us the reason that you can stand up in time of crisis. I can see you. You are still have hope. Those surrounding, you are surrounded by the hopeless situation. But I can say you, which also for all Christians, what is the reason that you are still smiling, even though deep in your hearts or in the society now, especially in our time, there's always reason to be disappointed because of the war,
in Iran, in Ukraine, that causes the price of the gas increasing. But Christians, this is also applicable to us, because the Christians, they still have that kind of hope. Not because of tomorrow is okay, but even if tomorrow is not okay, there's still hope, because our hope is in the Holy Spirit. The cause of our hope is in the Holy Spirit, that the question people ask to Peter, show us the reason of your hope. And we sometimes, being challenged by the world, by the people around you, show us the God that you believe in. Show us. And we sometimes have no answer. We fight back, we argue. There's no need to argue at all. Explain it. The reasons of your hope, the reasons of your faith. Because when you argue, you're going to win over the argument. There's no need. There's no need to fight against what you believe. Just prove it. I met the priest in Chicago recently who suffers from two kind of cancers. And I went to him for confession. And one thing I remember, because in that kind of situation, normally, from what I thought, people would be disappointed with life. Why? I am a priest. I pray all the time. Why God, doesn't show me healing as I, preach and so on. But the priest, so good, so grateful. What he said, I see Christ alive. And very soon I'm going to see him face to face. The one that I preach week after week. But now I have hope. Because my body will destroy, but my spirit will reunite with Christ. And I was stunned. Because normally people distress in that kind of situation. And more than that, he said, I would like to challenge all Christians who believe in the Christ Jesus. Why Christ is alive of today? Don't say to me, the Bible says so. The church teaches so. It is in the Corinthians, it is in the Galatians, and in the empty tombs. No. For us Christians, why Christ is alive is by seeing you and me are alive. Whenever we are alive, that's the reason Christ is alive too. He started it, but the action continues, the salvation continues, even to today. We receive him all the time, we listen to his words, but how that kind of life now is in you, that people will come to know and ask you, show us, what is the reason that you still have hope? That's powerful, brothers and sisters. So that's the third one. The disciples, they always have the reason. They don't argue. If you argue, the most likely you will lose, because your arguments is very, maybe if you don't study, if you don't continue to update your knowledge about faith, which unfortunately it happens in our community, people say, okay, I have enough now. I just, go to mass, listen to the homilies, and that's it. Brothers, for thousands of years, we have so amazing scholars, intellectuals in the church, not only scientists, but also theologians. Cultivate them, read their books, and then you will help yourself to stand up and explain to the world, to explain what you believe. Because in today's world, we are in a competition. People searching with AI about what we believe, maybe knowledge. But I would encourage you, thousands of years,
The history of the church is so rich and cultivated. Read the books. Research. It's not enough to listen to one time, hour of homily or 30 minutes. It's not enough. Because the church today is the church that carries along the history thousands of years, not only 1 year or 200 years. No. I encourage you, because people are going to ask you, show us the reason. And give them the reasonable, explanation of what you believe. And don't argue. There's no need. Explain. Even not to impose your faith on them. People who are asking of you, just explain. Because more important is how you live your life. How you live. That's the witnesses to the world. And finally, Jesus prays in the Last Supper with disciples that I am one with the Father. And I hope you too, whoever loves me, they will not only follow my commandment, but also the practice of love. And the sign of love is unity. I have five siblings. We are all six. And mom was so busy giving birth to us, But despite of our differences, because we came from the same womb, there is a unity among us. Every time we have a conflict, but at the end of the day, we come together, discuss the same thing, have the same concern, and even speak the same language. Because we came from the same womb. And amazing, though we are many, but we serve the same Lord. Though different gifts, the gifts from the Holy Spirit. This is the beauty of being church, the mother church, the unity. So when we see the friction, division, it's not from the Holy Spirit. It comes from your ego, my ego. Because I want to be somebody to be worshipped. No. Only God to be worshipped. And this is the unity that Christ wants us to show the world. In the song,

0: So what the world will know about us? By our love. Love. So that's what Jesus wants us from his disciples up today until the end of the time. Only one sign that we are Christians is by our love. So brothers and sisters, we are God inspired today because of the mothers. Mothers who are always adaptable. Mothers who are not afraid to take decision, even its risk. Mothers who always uphold the unity. Mothers who always speak of love and wants to embrace her children back, grandchildren. The same thing with the church. We call it Mother Church. So we are her children. Let's continue to show the world, because the world will ask you, show us the reason of your hope. And may, through the help of Mother Mary, whom we honor this month of May, who, despite of the sorrow that she goes through, at the end of the day, she would sing her Magnificat, praise the Lord, O my soul. And that's the kind of mother that we would like to be. That's the kind of Christians, in spite of the sufferings, despite of the persecution, despite of difficulties, at the end of the day, we praise the Lord because he is the reason for our hope. And may God continue to help us all. Amen. Please all stand up. I believe in one God, Father, the Father Almighty, maker of heaven and earth, of all things visible and invisible. I believe in one Lord Jesus Christ, the only begotten Son of God, born of the Father before all ages, God from God, light from light, true God from true God, begotten not made, consubstantial with the Father. Through him all things were made. For men, for our salvation, came down from heaven, and by the Holy Spirit was incarnate of the Virgin Mary, and became man. For our sake he was crucified under Pontius Pilate. He suffered death and was buried, and rose again on the third day in accordance with the Scriptures. He ascended into heaven, and seated at the right hand of the Father. He will come again in glory to judge the living and the dead, and his kingdom will have no end. I believe in the Holy Spirit, the Lord, the giver of life, who proceeds from the Father and the Son, who with the Father and the Son is adored and glorified, who has spoken through the prophets. I believe in one holy, Catholic, and apostolic church. I confess one baptism for the forgiveness of sins, and I look forward to the resurrection of the dead and the life of the world to come. Amen. To God the Father, through Jesus his Son, in the union with the Holy Spirit, on this celebration of Mother's Day, let us offer him our prayers.
1: Our response is, hear our prayer.
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1: We pray for Pope Leo, Bishop Ilanos, and all priests and religious, that they may be continually inspired and strengthened by the Holy Spirit as they work to guide and shepherd God's people. Lord, in your mercy,
0: hear our prayer.
1: We pray in thanksgiving for the gift of our mothers, grandmothers, and those who have shown us a mother's love. We lovingly remember our deceased mothers. May all who nurture us so lovingly know our love and find blessings with God. Lord, in your mercy,
0: hear our prayer.
1: We pray for all nurses as we celebrate Nurses' Day on May 12th. That the community may recognize and honor the indispensable role that they play in saving lives, alleviating suffering, and promoting the health of all people. Lord, in your mercy,
0: hear our prayer.
1: We pray for your blessings on our parish of St. Patrick. May your presence be seen vividly in all that we do and say. We pray that your joy and your love will flow freely in and through each of us, and help us to reach out to those who are in need. Lord, in your mercy,
0: hear our prayer.
1: We pray for more love and respect among the peoples of the world, so that all can live in peace, and that developed nations generously help the less well-off to be free from the oppression of hunger and poverty. Lord, in your mercy,
0: hear our prayer.
1: For those who are sick, both at home and in hospital, for those undergoing treatment, and for those who have asked for our prayers. Cynthia Bramble Ryan, Eileen Edwards, Estanella West, Zephrina Toussaint, Isabella White, Candia Williams, Enos Canterbury, Inez Lloyd, Reva Johnson, Molly and Alfred Dyer, Raul Garcia Linares, Mackenzie Farrell, Christopher Irish, David Brandt, Danny Lyons, Joseph Peters, Tom Jubri, Gerard Joseph, and Wanford Paddy Weeks. May God be their strength and grant them healing. Lord, in your mercy,
0: hear our prayer.
1: In silence, we pray for our own private intentions. Lord, in your mercy,
0: hear our prayer.
1: Let us pray the prayer for families and vocations. God our Father, in baptism you call me by name and made me a member of your people, the church.
0: I praise you for your goodness. I thank you for your gifts. Father, bless your church with love. Develop in the Caribbean good and holy families, loving husbands and wives, devoted parents and children. Raise up from our families and friends, dedicated and generous leaders, who will serve as sisters, priests, brothers, deacons, and lay ministers. Send your spirit to guide and strengthen me, that I may serve your people, following the example of your Son, Jesus Christ, in whose name I offer this prayer. Amen. Hail Mary, full of grace, the Lord is with thee. Blessed art thou amongst women, and blessed is the fruit of thy womb, Jesus.
2: Holy Mary, Mother of God, pray for us sinners, now and at the hour of our death.
0: Hear, O Lord, our prayers, and grant all this we ask through Christ our Lord.
1: Amen. Remember, there will be a second collection for building maintenance. For collection, we'll sing number 271 in the Green Hymnal, On This Day, All Beautiful Mother.

0: Blessed be God forever. Wash me, Lord, from my iniquities and cleanse me from my sins. Thank you. Pray, brothers and sisters, that my sacrifice and yours may be acceptable to God, the Almighty Father.
1: May the Lord accept the sacrifice at your hands for the praise and glory of his name, for all good and the cause of the Holy Church.
0: May our prayers rise up to you, O Lord, together with the sacrificial offerings, so that purified by your graciousness, we may be conformed to the mysteries of your mighty love. Through Christ our Lord.
1: Amen.
0: The Lord be with you.
1: And with your spirit.
0: Lift up your hearts.
1: We lift them up to the Lord.
0: Let us give thanks to the Lord our God.
1: It is right and just.
0: It is truly right and just, our duty and our salvation at all times to acclaim you, O Lord, but in this time above all to laud you yet more gloriously, when Christ our Passover has been sacrificed. For with the old order destroyed, a universe cast down is renewed, and integrity of life is restored to us in Christ. Therefore overcome with paschal joy, every land, every people exults in your praise, and even the heavenly powers with the angelic host sing together the unending hymn of your glory as they acclaim.

You are indeed holy and to be glorified, O God, who love the human race and who always walk with us on the journey of life. Blessed indeed is your Son present in our midst when we are gathered by his love, and when, as once for the disciples, so now for us, he opens the scriptures and breaks the bread. Therefore, Father most merciful, we ask that you send for your Holy Spirit to sanctify these gifts of bread and wine, that they may become for us the body and blood of our Lord Jesus Christ. On the day before he was to suffer, on the night of the Last Supper, he took bread and said the blessing, broke the bread and gave it to his disciples, saying, "Take this, all of you, and eat of it, for this is my body, which will be given up for you."

In a similar way, when supper was ended, he took the chalice, gave you thanks, and gave the chalice to his disciples, saying, "Take this, all of you, and drink from it. For this is the chalice of my blood, the blood of the new and eternal covenant, which will be poured out for you and for many for the forgiveness of sins. Do this in memory of me."

Therefore, Holy Father, as we celebrate the memorial of Christ, your Son, our Savior, whom you led through his passion and death on the cross to the glory of the resurrection, and whom you have seated at your right hand, we proclaim the work of your love until he comes again. And we offer you the bread of life, the chalice of blessing. Look with favor on the oblation of your church, in which we show forth the paschal sacrifice of Christ that has been handed on to us, and granted by the power of the Spirit of your love, we may be counted now and until the day of eternity among the members of your Son, in whose body and blood we have communion. And so, having called us to your table, Lord, confirm us in unity, so that together with Leo our Pope, Robert our Bishop, with all bishops, priests and deacons, and your entire people, especially who gathered here this morning, as we walk your ways, with faith and hope, we may strive to bring joy and trust into the world. Remember our brother, George Rodney, who have fallen asleep in the peace of your Christ, and all the dead, our members of the family and friends, whose faith you alone have known. Admit them to rejoice in the light of your face, in the resurrection, give them the fullness of life. Grant also to us, when our early pilgrimage is done, that we may come to an eternal dwelling place and live with you forever, there in communion with the Blessed Virgin Mary, Mother of God, Joseph, her most chaste spouse, with the apostles and martyrs, and with all the saints, Saint Patrick, we shall praise and exalt you through Jesus Christ, your Son. Through him,

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1: From every evil. 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

0: now you said to us, peace I leave you, my peace I give you. 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
1: Amen.
0: The peace of the Lord be with you always.
1: And with your spirit.
0: Let us offer each other the sign of peace. 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

0: Behold the Lamb of God.
1: Behold him who takes away the sins of the world. 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
1: For communion, we'll sing number 165 in the green hymnal, I am the vine.

0: meditation. We'll have a special rendition by Jordan Tedgar.
1: And Alyssa Jobri. And since we're on radio, it might make sense for the mothers to come up to accept their gifts during that presentation. Their blessings and gifts. So if the mothers can come up one by one while the youngsters provide the meditation.

meio-dia.

We'll now have the citation and the presentation of the gift to the Mother of the Year. Raised in a devout Catholic household, her life has been shaped by faith, community, and the joyful chaos of a bustling family life. She's a devoted mother who has extended her maternal warmth to countless others fortunate enough to know her. Her legacy continues to blossom through 11 cherished grandchildren and 9 great-grandchildren, all of whom are a great source of joy. She's the type of mother who sacrifices everything for her children. Within the walls of her home, she is never idle, a true master of all trades. She serves as the First Lady of Etiquette, Chief Disciplinarian, Master Chef, and Seamstress. When needed, she steps into roles as varied as barber, farmer, mechanic, contractor, and even doctor. If a role exists, she fills it, and if it doesn't, she invents it. Her hands are really still. She spends her days sewing everything from school uniforms to church attire. To make ends meet, she often burns midnight oil, making guava cheese and jams to sell. These tasks are more than just chores. They are her love language, a way of building a home and providing for her family. Through her tireless service to her clients and her community, she teaches her children that motherhood is defined by a sacrifice and unwavering devotion. Her faith is her anchor. She loves the Lord deeply and seeks every opportunity to be in his house, whether for Sunday service or weekday mass. Her dedication is so absolute that she once fell asleep during an evening service and nearly got locked inside, only to be startled awake by her friends playing a light-hearted prank. And her message remains clear. If one can find time for everything else, one can find time for the Lord. Known for her refreshing honesty, she once questioned a special collection for Father. This envelope. Upon hearing that the funds would be split amongst many, she insisted that if a gift was intended for the priest, then he should receive it directly. True to her word, she prepared her own envelope and handed it to him personally. Firmly grounded in her Catholic values, she instills a moral compass in her children and urges them to pass that faith down to the next generation, always putting God first. Her nurturing heart and gentle wisdom continue to shape the very foundation of her family. It is with great honor that we announce our Mother of the Year, Miss Mary Theresa Menzies Pond, our mother, our guide, your greatest example of love in action.

Thank you.

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My name is Mary Teresa Menzies Pond. And I am overwhelmed, I should say, by the attention I have received this morning. But I am thanking God for everything. I try to be the best person, but I always ask God to help me to hold my tongue, because sometimes I could be very harsh. And I'm thanking one and all who is here today, and all mothers. I am asking you all to do the best that you can. Blessed be the name of the Lord.

0: Thank you very much. One more hearty round of applause for our Mother of the Year. Here are the notices for the upcoming week. May 2026 prayer intention. In May, let us pray with Pope Leo that everyone might have food. Let us pray that everyone from large producers to small consumers will be committed to avoid wasting food and to ensure that everyone has access to quality food. Shut-in visits will be to the Golden Years home and the surrounding areas on Tuesday, May 12th. During the month of May, the prayer of the Rosary before Mass continues on Sunday, 20 minutes prior to Mass. Prayer group meeting tomorrow, Monday, May 11th at 5 p.m., followed by Mass at 6 p.m. Mass on Wednesday 13th at 12:30 p.m. at St. Patrick's Church Lookout. Choir practice on Thursday, May 14th at Lookout Church at 6:30 p.m. Mass schedule next weekend is as usual, Saturday at 5 p.m., Sunday at 8 a.m. at St. Martin's, and 7 a.m. at St. Martin's, and 9:15 a.m. here at St. Patrick's. Happy Mother's Day to all our mothers, and especially to our Mother of the Year for 2026. Your example and witness as a Christian mother has inspired many around you. Showing up is one of the qualities we see in you. May God continue to strengthen you on your journey. To all mothers, may Mary, whom we honor this month, during the month of May, be your example in her seven sorrows, following Christ till at the foot of the cross, yet singing praise to God in her Magnificat. At the end, be your example. The facilitators training for the synodal process, listening to the Spirit, continues to the end of the month. The parish facilitators are Norman Castle, Courtney Rodney, Austin Howe, Ingrid Osborne, Catherine Brown, Shanice Moore, Can Gray, Donna May Lee, Camilla Watts, Crystal Butler, Audrey John Baptiste, and Amanda Osborne. The first meeting will be announced next month after the training is complete. Facilitator for next week in Salem, Agatha Aspin. Reader, Crystal Butler. At St. Martin's, at St. Patrick's here in Lookout, the facilitator will be Fred Bill Brown, readers Samantha Jubri and Denicia Furlong. Over to you, Father, for further blessings.
1: Things that I learned from you, that your honesty. When she didn't understand the first time I preached here, she said, "Father, preach like the priest around." And I've never heard afterward, because I hope that I could be understood by now. And the second thing is her devotion to Mary. One Sunday, when I came here with the car, and then she said she just finished her rosary a while ago. And I was so impressed, because not so many people nowadays, except the old folks, that they pray rosary every day. So this is a good example. Of course, you don't have to tell the world, but you have to, in your heart, in your room, pray, because it's going to help you when human strength cannot help us anymore. That the spiritual strength through Mary, especially for us Catholics who honor Mary as the Mother of Jesus, Mother of God, that cling to her. You know, I am the one who just found out 10 years ago, found out the survival of my devotion to Mary. So I encourage everybody to pray the rosary in your own term, in your time. And not long, but Mary, maybe one decade of rosary. Because this is a tradition, but also tested throughout the years thousands maybe. That's the one of the devotion that the Catholics continue to cultivate up to now. So congratulations once again. And for all the mothers, I see you, my own mother, who is now fragile, who is sick, and it's hard to see mothers in that kind of situation. But I saw in you also the strength, being young mothers, you know, with your children, with your foster children maybe, and be that kind of mother who stands up in times of trial and suffering, because they imitate Mary who suffers, but also Mary who's in her faith, knows that God is in his own plan for her. So happy Mother's Day to all of you mothers who are here, but also who cannot be here today. Anybody celebrates birthdays? Please join me to pray for our brothers and also sisters who celebrate their birthdays. Loving Father, we thank you for the gift of life that once again you entrust to our brothers and sisters who are going to celebrate their birthdays. Thank you for their families, their friends, their loved ones who continue to support them. I ask you, Lord, to continue to bless them with good health, happiness, and joy. We ask this all through Christ our Lord.
0: Amen.

0: Any visitors? Any travelers? Anniversaries? Please join me to pray for Norman and his wife,
1: Daphne,
0: who celebrate their anniversary of being together, husband and wife. Loving Father, the first sacrament that you institute is the sacrament of marriage, where we are all come from. We thank you for the loving husband, who Norman is, and the loving wife that Daphne is, who journeyed together over the years in ups and downs, in good times and bad times. Thank you also for the gift of a child they have, Darren. And we thank you for all the blessings over the years through the gift of friends and families who continue to support them. Lord, I ask you to bless them as they journey once again in good times and bad times to support one another in their limited love, that may your pouring of your love through the Holy Spirit enlighten their hearts and support them to have courage to continue the journey of husband and wife and to give witness to those around them, especially those who are contemplating to get married, to be a good wife and husband in a society. We ask this all through Christ our Lord.
1: Amen.

0: 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Loving Father, we ask you to bless our travelers wherever they go and bring them safely home. We ask this all through Christ our Lord.
1: Amen.

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0: Thanks be to God. 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
2: Our recessional hymn is number 220 in the green hymnal. 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

0: Today, I'm going to be speaking on the subject, God is ready to do wonders among us. Amen? God is ready to do wonders among us. Hallelujah! Praise the name of the Lord! When Joshua and the children of Israel were on their way to Canaan, they had to pass through the River Jordan. And if you take your Bibles and turn to the book of Joshua chapter 3, from verse 3 to 5, it says there, and they commanded the people, saying, when ye see the ark of the covenant of the Lord your God, and the priests, the Levites bearing it, then ye shall remove from your place and go after it. Yet there shall be a space between you and it, about 2,000 cubits by measure. Come not near unto it, that ye may know the way by which ye must go. For ye have not passed this way heretofore. And Joshua said unto the people, sanctify yourselves, for tomorrow the Lord will do wonders among you. Hallelujah. Oh, glory to God. Praise the name of the Lord. Hallelujah. Our God is a God of wonders. Hallelujah. He is a God of the miraculous and the supernatural. What God is about to do is mind-blowing. Hallelujah. Praise the name of the Lord. God is saying today that he's ready. And when you hear God said he's ready, he is ready to do wonders among us. We have seen some things done before. We have seen some tremendous miracles. We heard some wonderful testimonies. Week in, week out, we have heard some wonderful testimonies on Sundays, on Wednesdays. And we hear a lot of testimonies on Thursdays sometimes. We hear a lot of testimonies. But what we have seen is only the tip of the iceberg. God is ready to do even more wonders. Come on, somebody. Hallelujah! God is ready to do even more supernatural wonders than we have seen before. Come on. Hallelujah! God is ready, man. Ready for action. And when you hear he said he's going to do wonders, when he does those wonders, they're going to be so marvelous. We would have no choice but to say, this is the Lord's doing. And it is marvelous in our eyes. Glory to God. Hallelujah. Him alone is going to get the praise, because it will just be God and God alone to do such marvelous and wonderful things in our midst. Amen. Praise the name of the Lord. So we see here that the word of God is telling us that the ark of the covenant was carried by the priests, the Levites, and they were moving with the ark as they were approaching the River Jordan. And the ark of the covenant was a symbol of God's presence. Therefore, it is essential for every one of us as followers of Christ to follow the presence of the Lord. The ark represented God's presence, and the Israelites recognized the importance of them following the ark. Sad to say, too many believers today are living their own lives, doing their own things, and going wherever they want to go without God's presence leading them, or without God's presence with them. And that's the reason why a lot of times we flop in what we want to accomplish. Because except we have God with us, we are heading for a lot of problems. Psalms 127 verse 1 says, except the Lord build the house, they labor in vain the Lord keep the city, the watchman watch wicked, but in vain. It is vain for you to rise up early, to sit up late, to eat the bread of sorrows. We should never think that we can succeed without God's presence, because we have so much great education today, and so much technology, and so much money, and all these things, that we should think that we can do anything without God. No, not at all. Because we find that Jesus himself made it clear in John chapter 15 verse 5. I am the vine, ye are the branches. He that abideth in me and I in him, the same bringeth forth much fruit. For without me, you can do nothing. That's how powerless we are without God. Nothing at all. You can't do without him. That's why we are admonished in Proverbs chapter 3 verse 5. To trust in the Lord with all our heart. And to lean not unto our own understanding. In all our ways, we should acknowledge him. And he will direct our paths. Hallelujah. Having God's presence with us, leading us, is very critical for our success. Because when you have God with you, you have to be successful. Hallelujah. Hallelujah. In every area of your life, when you have the Lord with you, you cannot fail. That's why the Bible says in Romans chapter 8 verse 31, what shall we say then to these things? If God be for us, who can be against us? Hallelujah. And the word of God also says, sometime it seems in verse 36, is it as it written, for thy sake we are killed all the day long. We are counted as sheep for the slaughter. Nay, verse 37, in all these things, we are more than conquerors through him that loved us. Come on, somebody. Because we have God with us, we are more than conquerors. Somebody say more than conquerors. More than conqueror, not just conqueror, but more than conqueror. We can't lose with God. Remember when servant of Elijah went out one morning and saw a great multitude on the mountain coming up against them, and he ran into the master and said, Master, can't you see what the crowd has turned up today to dismantle us and to destroy our lives? And while he was panicking, Elijah did not even feel in any way intimidated or faced by anything. As a matter of fact, he just prayed and said, Lord, open the young man's eyes. And when the Lord opened the young man's eyes, he saw a great host of angels armed and dangerous with the sword in their hands and ready for battle. And the young man told the master, Master, my eyes have been opened. I see what is going on now. And more are there that are with us than those who are against us. Come on, somebody. Hallelujah. Came to tell somebody today, once God is on your side, you're on the winning side. Come on. You can't go down, man. You can't lose. You can't flop. Once you have God with you, you must come out on top. Come on. Hallelujah. Oh, glory to God. No wonder the word of God said, now thanks be unto God. Which always, somebody say always. God never lose. Always causeth us to triumph. Come on, man. In Christ Jesus. Hallelujah. We're not defeated people, man. We are more than conquerors through him that loved us. Amen. Zephaniah chapter 3 verse 5 says, the Lord thy God in the midst of thee is mighty. He will save. He will rejoice over thee with joy. Hallelujah. And Isaiah chapter 41 verse 10 says, fear thou not, for I am with thee. Be not dismayed, for I am thy God. I will strengthen thee. Yea, I will help thee. Yea, I will uphold thee with the right hand of my righteousness. Come on, somebody.
1: tell you something, when you have God on your side, you can't lose. Once you have him with you, you are on the winning side. Come on. Hallelujah. Glory to God.
0: You know something? It is critical for us to have God with us. Because with God,
1: nothing.
0: Somebody say nothing.
1: Nothing shall be impossible.
0: There are a lot of things that mankind can't do. There's a lot of things that is out of, you know, the boundaries of what man can accomplish. But when man says, we can't do anything to help you, God is saying, with God, come on somebody, all things are possible. There's nothing too hard for the Lord. The Lord can do anything but fail. That's the kind of God we serve. Hallelujah. And you know something, the presence of God is so important that we as human beings, we were born and we were created to dwell in God's presence. Just like how fish was made to live in water. That's how human beings were born and created in the image of God, to dwell in his presence. Come on. And when you see people not in God's presence, that's why sometimes they look so miserable. Because they're not in the right environment. But a true child of God who is always in God's presence, I'm telling you, they are always smiling, they're always joyful, never miserable, because in the presence of the Lord is fullness of joy. Hallelujah.
1: And at his right hand, there are pleasures
0: forevermore. We were made and created to be in his presence. And the word of God is very clear that we should seek to be in God's presence and to always follow God's leading, because he never leads us wrong. And when we are following God and when we are dwelling in his presence, everywhere he leads us, we can afford to go, because he would lead us all the time into victory. And so we find that the word of God tells us in Joshua chapter 3 verse 4. That the Lord was instructing the people that they need to follow the ark. Wherever the ark went, that's where they have to go. Because the fact is that when you are taking on a serious adventure, this is something they have never done before. That's why the word of God tells us in the next verse that you have not, in verse 4, that you have not been this way heretofore. You have not experienced this before. And so sometimes as individuals, we face challenges that we have never experienced before. We don't know what to expect. We don't know how things will turn out, because we are undertaking a new venture. However, the word of God is making it clear to us that once we have the ark, once we have the presence of the Lord with us and guiding us, that he will lead us right and victory is assured. Come on, somebody.
1: Hallelujah.
0: We don't know where we're going, but Lord, you are leading us and we are following your leading.
1: And we are confident, but you are, once you are leading us,
0: you will lead us right. And you're going to lead us into victory. Once God is on our side, we are on the winning side. That's why the psalmist was saying in Psalms 46 verse 11.
1: That the Lord of hosts is with us. And the God of Jacob is our refuge.
0: Hallelujah. Psalms 8:118 verse 6 says, the Lord is on my side and I will not fear what man can do unto me. It is better to trust in God than to put confidence in man. God will never let us down. Never lost a battle. And he never will lose a battle.
1: So having him with us makes all the difference. Once we have him with us, we must come out on top.
0: Come on, somebody.
1: We must be victorious we must be the overcomers.
0: No matter what we have to face, whether we have been through that situation before or not, having God with you, it makes you an automatic winner. Come on, amen. And we find in verse 5 that it says that Joshua said unto the people,
1: sanctify yourselves, for tomorrow the Lord will do wonders among you.
0: Glory to God. Hallelujah. God loves every human being very much, to such extent that he sent his only begotten son. For God so loved the world, he gave his only begotten son, that whosoever believeth in him should not perish, but have everlasting life. John 3:16, and John 3:17 says, for God sent not his son into the world to condemn the world, but that the world through him might be saved. Hallelujah. That's how much he loves us.
1: However, despite God's great love and his unconditional love for the human race, he hates our sins.
0: That's why Romans chapter 6 verse 1 asks the question, what shall we say then to these things? What shall we say then? Shall we continue in sin that grace may abound?
1: God forbid! How shall we that are dead to sin live any longer therein?
0: Not only are we advised not to continue in sin, but verse 23 tells us the consequences. The payment for living in sin. It says there, for the wages of sin is death,
1: but the gift of God is eternal life. Hallelujah. Through Christ, Jesus Christ our Lord. So any doctrine which tells you or tells anybody that God loves sin and God appreciates sin and God will bless sin and God will prosper sin, it's a lie. It's contradictory to the word of God.
0: The word of God tells us clearly in Proverbs chapter 14 verse 34 that righteousness exalted a nation, but sin is a reproach to any people, to any person. And that is the reason why the Lord is giving us a wonderful message today, to tell us that he is ready to do wonders among us. But he is telling us the conditions.
1: Every promise that God gives, it has a condition. And the word of God even tells us in Psalms 84 verse 11 that the Lord God is a sun and shield.
0: He will give grace, he will give glory. No good thing will he withhold from them that walk upright. Conditions must be met. And once the conditions are met on our side, you can count on God to fulfill his part of the bargain. Come on, somebody.
1: So a lot of times it's not that God is keeping us back. It's we who are keeping back God from moving. Because there's certain things must be achieved first on our end.
0: When God sees that we have met the prerequisites, we have done what is required of us according to his word, he will then fulfill his part of what he said he was going to do. Amen. The message of sanctification, holiness, purity, righteousness, consecration is not a very popular message today in many churches. As a matter of fact, one minister said to me that he had quite a decent crowd or a decent membership or whatever in his hall, in his church.
1: And one day the Lord prompted him in his spirit and said, you need to preach about holiness and living righteous before God.
0: And he said, from the first Sunday he came up and preached, thus said God, be holy, for I am the Lord, I am holy. And he began to preach about holiness. He said, from that Sunday, many walked out and never returned. That's how much some church goers now detest the message of holiness. They'll disappear, never return, because they want to continue in sin. But I came to tell the house of God today, and everyone who is listening to this word,
1: that holiness is still in style. Come on, somebody. And holiness is still required, without which no man can see the Lord. Come Come on, hallelujah. Praise the name of the Lord. We can't hold back the message, man. As if we have a big auditorium packed out and holiness is not preached. Where are we going? We can't see God with it. We got to preach holiness.
0: But the word of God says in Hebrews chapter 12 verse 14, follow peace with all men and holiness, without which no man shall see the Lord. Never mind these new doctrines and these sugarcoating preaching that a lot of people are doing to attract crowd or get money or whatever they want to achieve.
1: Holiness still must be preached, whether they hear or forbear.
0: The word of God tells us clearly in Revelation chapter 21 verse 27. And there shall in no wise enter into heaven
1: anything that defileth, neither whatsoever worketh abomination or maketh a lie.
0: But they which are written in the Lamb's book of life, anything that names sin is not going up to heaven. So God wants his people to know the truth.
1: You shall know the truth, and the truth shall make you free.
0: God has never appreciated, blessed, or prospered sin. And he never will. You may say, Pastor, how you know that? Well, I've read the book and I've seen it. Adam and Eve sinned and they suffered the consequences for their sin.
1: Every human being that has been born after Adam and Eve, they have been born into sin
0: because of that first couple that sinned. Abraham suffered because of sin. You know, they say a lot of the people who are creating a lot of wars and creating a lot of problems, some of them are some of the descendants of Ishmael.
1: That is how sin can create problems for generations to come. You think sin is a joke? Moses sinned against God.
0: And this man of God who was so great and so had so much potential and who led the children of Israel over the Red Sea, he could not even enter the promised land because of disobedience.
1: Saul sinned and the Lord rejected him
0: from being king of Israel. The Israelites sinned, and there was a man called Achan, one man, sin in the camp. And because he brought sin into the camp,
1: a battle that the Israelites would have won easily, because of sin in the camp, they suffered a serious defeat. One man sinned. That's how much God hates sin and can't prosper and cannot bless sin.
0: And that Achan had to be killed. Stoned to death, and his whole family. And when they got rid of sin out of the camp, then they were able to go after Ai again, and they conquered that city, and they got the victory because sin was gotten rid of.
1: David sinned and he suffered a lot. He repented and he said, Lord, have mercy upon me.
0: Read it in Psalms 51, how he cried out to God. And you know the good thing about David? That David cried out and said, Lord, I acknowledge my sin. My sin is ever before me.
1: Pardon me with hyssop,
0: and I shall be clean.
1: Wash me and I shall be whiter than snow. Create in me a clean heart, O God, and renew a right spirit within me.
0: Cast me not away from your presence.
1: Take not
0: thy Holy Spirit from me. And he cried out to God and he owned up to his sin. And when the word of God is telling us today to sanctify yourself, it must be a personal issue. You can't sanctify the other brother and sanctify the other sister. Everyone have got to acknowledge their sin for themselves.
1: And say, Lord, I have sinned.
0: And when you own up to your own sin, sanctify yourself, own up to your own sin. And like David, ask God to have mercy.
1: And to purify and to sanctify, the Lord will do it.
0: Sanctify yourselves, for tomorrow the Lord will work wonders among you. Hallelujah. You see something, no sin goes. You see something, no sin goes unpunished.

So we find that even those who appear in this life as if the sin that they're doing, they're getting away with it, it's only for a certain time. And sometimes when they see that God don't shut them down, some people look up to God in heaven and they curse him. They speak in this own language. And the Lord extend mercy and grace to them. And sometimes when they see that God did not strike them down and God give them food to eat and still protect them and do all sort of things like that, they think, well, no God exists, man. And they keep on sinning and they keep on sinning and they keep on sinning. But let me tell you something. No matter how much they seem as if they're getting away with it in this world, in the life to come, they will pay for it. And they will pay for it for all eternity except they repent. Sin does not go unpunished. And so the Lord wants his people to get rid of sin. Because he wants to do wonders. He wants to do great and miraculous things. But he's saying the only thing that will hinder me is sin in our lives. Sin in the camp. So if we sanctify ourselves, each and every one of us, take an inward look and see where we have gone wrong and say, Lord, I don't know about my brother or my sister, but me personally, I'm coming to you like David for you to sanctify me. Because you want to do wonders. You're ready to do great, phenomenal things. And I don't want any sin in my life to be any hindrance to what you want to do. So I'm saying, Lord, sanctify me. Sanctify yourselves. Because when you have sanctified yourselves, the word of God says, tomorrow. Somebody said tomorrow. Hallelujah. I came to tell somebody today that breakthrough, that miracle, that victory that you expect God to do for you, it's not long coming now. For tomorrow, the Lord said he's going to do wonders among you. Come on, somebody. Glory to God. Tomorrow. That is to say that the Lord was only waiting for them to sanctify themselves. Once they fulfilled the prerequisite, once they did what God required of them to do, God was right there ready to do his part. Come on. Tomorrow, the Lord will do wonders among you. Hallelujah. I came to tell somebody today that when you finish sanctifying yourself, look out for wonders, because very soon the wonders will manifest. Come on, hallelujah, hallelujah, hallelujah, glory to God. God is so awesome and God is so great that my Lord, even within the same hour when you get yourself sanctified, the Lord can begin to do wonders. Come on, somebody. Hallelujah, God just wants his people to get themselves right. And he will do what he promised to do for his people, amen. Joshua was a matured, spiritually matured man. And he told the people to sanctify themselves. Because he realized that sin would hinder their progress and stop them from reaching where God ordained them to reach. And we find here that when the people of God sanctified themselves, read from verse 14, it says, from verse 15 it says, and as they that bear the ark were come unto Jordan, and the feet of the priests that bear the ark were dipped in the brim of the water, for Jordan overfloweth all his banks all the time of harvest. That the waters which came down from above stood and rose up upon an heap very far from the city of Adam, that is beside Zarethan. And those that came down towards the sea of the plain, even the salt sea, failed and were cut off. And the people passed over right against Jericho. Verse 17, let us read it together. And the priests that bear the ark of the covenant of the Lord

0: stood firm on dry ground in the midst of Jordan, and all the Israelites passed over on dry ground until all the people were passed clean over Jordan. Hallelujah. Glory to God. I came to tell somebody today that you might be facing an obstacle like the Jordan River. The Jordan River was a type of death. Especially a Jordan River overflowing its banks. Don't play with Jordan because it can take you out easily. The tide was strong at that time of year. But if the ark is with us, if God is with us, and he commands us to venture in by faith, we can venture in because Jordan can't drown us. Come on, somebody. We're not going down. We are going over. Hallelujah. Hallelujah. Oh, glory to God. The same God who performed such a great wonder for the Israelites is ready to do wonders for us. Amen. God is not partial. Amen. Amen. Amen. Amen. If we sanctify ourselves and we follow the leading of our God, he will allow us to cross over any obstacle that is in front of us, and we will make it over to the other side. Come on, somebody. We got to get over, man. We're not going under. We are going over. We are going over. We are going over into our destiny, man. Hallelujah. Praise the name of the Lord. That Jordan River that seemed so rough, that seemed so deep, oh, that was overflowing its bank with such a strong tide. When the people of God obeyed the leading of God, went in with the ark, and the foot just barely touched that water. That strong tide, that strong current that was going down the river. As soon as the sole of the feet of those who bear the ark touched that water, the water began to put on reverse gear. Flow against the tide and run back up the hill. Dry land appeared in the midst of Jordan, and the men who held the ark stood up in the middle of Jordan. A symbol of God's presence, man. When God comes on the scene, nature have to give way. Come on. God is stronger than the forces of nature. And that's why when Jesus stood up, when the boat was in a great storm, and Jesus stood up from where he was and commanded the rough seas and the rough waves, and he said, "Peace, be still." Immediately there was a great calm, because power of nature must be subjected to the power of God. It has to be subjected, man. Because God had made all these things. So when the Lord caused his people to go into Jordan, dry land appeared in the river Jordan. And the word of God tells us that every one of the Israelites, all the people, they passed clean over Jordan. Somebody give God praise for coming over, man, to the other side. It's not over yet, man. Hallelujah. Never mind what you see in front of you right now. It's not over yet. God is going to take us over to the other side. And we're going to look back on the obstacle and say, "Lord, how I got over, it's only you." Amen. Hallelujah. To you be the honor, to you be the praise, because you brought me over to the other side. Thank you, Lord. For he's ready to do wonders. The word of God also tells us that in Psalms 107 verse 23, they that go down to the sea in ships, that do business in great waters, these see the works of the Lord and his wonders in the deep. And we see a demonstration of this verse in Luke chapter 5, verse 4 to 7, where it says, "Now when Jesus had left speaking, he said unto Simon, launch out into the deep and let down your nets for a draught. And Simon answering said unto him, Master, we have toiled all night. All the night we have been toiling and have taken nothing. Nevertheless, somebody say nevertheless.
1: Nevertheless, at thy word, I will let down the net.
0: Sometimes we're working so hard. We're doing so much. We can't see no fruit for our labor. But I came to tell you today that all you ever need when you're going through a period that you cannot see no success for all the effort that you're putting in. When you seem as if your back is against the wall and everything you touch, you can't see no success, you can't see no fruits for your labor. The word of God is telling us today that all we ever need when it seems that we are in going through all sorts of droughts, can't see no fruit of our labor, toiling all night, toiling all day, toiling even for years, you can't see no fruit for your labor. All you ever need is a word from God. Amen. A word from God makes all the difference. All night they're out there toiling for fish. Can't catch any fish. Had nothing. But they heard a word from the Lord. And the Lord said to them, go back out. Throw out your net on the right side. And the Lord was not sending them to the shallow waters. The Lord was not sending them to near the shoreline. The Lord was sending them out into the deep. Go out into the deep, man. Throw out your nets on the right side for a drought. And we find that because Jesus said to throw out the net, Simon said, because you have said it, I will do it, Lord. I know that you will not send me on a wild goose chase. You will not send me and tell me according to your word that there is going to be a great catch and nothing coming in the fishing net. It is true that I'm a fisherman. I know quite a few things about fishing. And I've been out there all night. I'm exhausted. I've done everything that I could do. I'm experiencing fishing. But with all my experience, I'm going to put it aside. And sometimes when the Lord is speaking, sometimes it seems to us that what God is saying don't make no sense. But God is a specialist in any kind of business. And so when the Lord said to Simon, I want you to go out and throw your net on the right side, out in the deep. He had to put all his fishing knowledge aside. Sometimes you think you're qualified in certain things. Sometimes you think you studied and you know what you're talking about. But if the Lord speaks and says to do something else, you do what God says. Because he's never wrong. So the Lord said, go out and throw your net on the right side. And Simon said, I caught nothing all night, but at your word I will go out and I will throw the net. Hey, let me tell you something, you know. When you look at these verses clearly, it says that the Lord said to Simon, throw out your nets. Throw out many nets. How much fish God had to for Simon? It was numerous amount of fish. But Simon didn't have the 100% faith. So he said, Lord, I will throw out the one net. And God still honored his obedience. And fill up that one net so much that the Bible says in verse 6 that, and when they had done this, they enclosed a great multitude of fishes and their net broke. The one net could not cope with the kind of catch that Jesus was sending his way. If he threw out 10 nets, all of them would have full up. Because the Lord told him to throw the nets. And you see, you can rob yourself of the overflowing supernatural blessings of God because of not total obedience. But he had such a great catch that when the catch was so great, the word of God says the net break. And verse 7 tells us that they beckoned unto their partners, which were in the other ship, that they should come and fill both those ships so that they began to sink. Hallelujah. Let me tell you something. When God is about to turn things around for you and do wonders on your behalf, God is going to bless you with more than enough. Hallelujah.
1: When God begins to show you his supernatural wonders, it's going to be more than you can manage yourself. And let me tell you something that is so exciting about this story. The Bible says
0: that when the catch was so big and the catch was so massive that the net was breaking, they had to break onto some friends. And because their friends were out there with them in the deep, they were able to come and get such a great catch of fish that both ship was sinking. Let me tell you something. When you hear God is telling his people to launch out into the deep, it is for a very significant reason. You cannot see the supernatural and the wonders of God on the shoreline spiritually. You got to get somewhere in God. Go somewhere. Begin to launch out deeper than you ever been. Lord, I want to experience you in a new dimension. And where I am, it seems as if I'm not experiencing enough.
1: But when we began to take on spiritual ambition and begin to take on spiritual desire for more and more of God, and we launch out into the deep, we will experience the wonders of God.
0: Let me tell you, it is so exciting to know that because these partners were out there in the deep, in the deep is a place where the mighty move of God is always in manifestation. And if you're not experiencing it yourself, somebody around you in the deep will be experiencing it. And because these friends were with Peter and them out there in the deep, when the blessing came Peter way, because they were in the right place at the right time, they got some of the blessings that were sharing in the deep.
1: Come on, somebody. It goes to show that when we're in the shallow waters, we miss out.
0: We can't get no blessing for ourselves. And the overflowing blessing that are coming to others in the deep, we will miss it also. But when we are in the deep, the blessings will be flowing from one person to the other. And the blessing will be so great that no one person can utilize all the blessings in the deep. It will be so much that the blessings will always be flowing over and over again in the deep. Amen. When the blessings come your way and you can't contain it, you share with others in the deep. When the blessing comes and they can't contain it, it flows back to you because you're in the deep. You have to be in the deep to see the wonders of God manifesting constantly. In the shallow ground and the shallow waters, you don't see anything happening. But when you go out into the deep, you will see the wonders of the Lord. Come on, somebody. Launch out into the deep and see what God will do for you. Amen. You don't want to be complacent on the shoreline and in the shallow waters anymore, because God is telling us, launch out into the deep and see the manifestation of my supernatural wonders in your life. We find that sometimes we have to go against the feeling to experience the supernatural wonders of God. Peter was exhausted. Peter was frustrated. He had a long night. He didn't get no sleep. And probably just wanted to go home and relax himself. And so sometimes God will push us to do the extra. To experience the supernatural wonders of God. Sometimes you have to push against the feelings of the body. And so we find that if he made excuse and said, Lord, I'm just tired. I'm frustrated. I've been out there all night. I didn't get anything. I'm just not going. I don't have the energy. He would have missed his blessings. And so sometimes you experience the supernatural blessings of God. You have to go against the feeling. Lord, I don't feel like going to church this morning because I'm just so tired. I didn't sleep well last night. But push against the tide because you want to experience the wonders of God. Come on, somebody. Push against the tiredness. Push against
1: frustrations in your life, the things that not seemingly be going your way, but Lord, I still trust you that once you said it, you will do it.
0: Push against the tide, man. Push against the feeling. Push against what the enemy is trying to put in your head to stop you from progressing. And when you make a move of faith, God will honor his word. Amen. God has not changed. He's the same from everlasting to everlasting, and he's still doing wonders for his people, just like how he did it for the Israelites and how he did it for Peter and his apostles on the ship in the deep.
1: When the children of Israel went over to the other side of the Red Sea, they had a great rejoicing. As a matter of fact, Miriam took up a timbrel and she began to sing and she began to dance. Oh, what God has done for us today. It is awesome. And she began to sing and to praise God for drowning the enemies in the Red Sea.
0: And one of the songs that they began to sing was, "Who is like unto thee, O Lord among gods? Who is like unto thee?
1: Glorious in holiness, fearful in the praises, and doing wonders."
0: Come on, somebody. Hallelujah. God is a God of wonders, man. And he can't change. The same God who opened the Red Sea for the children of Israel is the same God we are serving today. And he's saying to us today that he's ready to do wonders among us. He has a non-ending supply of wonders. I say, how do you know that God will perform wonders without ceasing? Wonders never ceasing.
1: The reason why I can tell you so, and with confidence, is that Jesus' name was called Wonderful. Not only is he wonderful in nature, but wonderful in working.
0: The Lord Jesus is full of wonders.
1: His wonders will never end. His wonders will never cease. Once God's people come in line and apply his word, he will constantly supply and constantly do mighty wonders.
0: The word of God has come to tell us today that God is ready to do wonders among us. It is true that we have heard a lot of wonderful testimonies on the internet, on the radio. We have seen a lot of wonderful testimonies on the television.
1: But thank God we don't need to feel any longer that God has left us out of the wonders that he's doing, because he has sent a word to us today to tell us that God is ready to do wonders among us.
0: Come on, somebody.
1: God is ready to do wonders right in our midst.
0: I feel honored. I feel blessed. I feel excited to know that all the miracles and the great wonders that are happening all around the world, that the Lord has seen it fit to tell us in this house today that he has not left us out, but he's ready to do wonders among us. Somebody give God praise for the wonders that he's about to do. Come on, somebody.
1: Hallelujah. He's not left us out.
0: The wonders are going to come our way in galore. Hallelujah. Praise the name of the Lord. Question is, are we ready for the Lord to do his wonders among us? We have to fulfill his requirements. We have to follow his leading. We have to dwell in his presence. Just like how the ark went before the people of God. Anywhere he leads, that's where we have to follow. That's where we have to go. We have to sanctify ourselves. Get rid of everything that is sinful. Everything that's not of God. And walk in sanctification. We also have to launch out into the deep in God. We have to tell God we're tired of the surface. We're tired of just the shoreline. You know what I mean? If anybody who is a good swimmer, they will tell you when they go to the beach, they really do not enjoy the little shoreline swimming so good. A lot of weeds and a lot of stinging things just bite you when you're near the shoreline. the water not so, the water is so dirty, all sorts of things going on in the shoreline. But when you begin to launch out, man, into the deep, you enjoy a wonderful swim. Come on, somebody. The Lord wants his people to launch out into the deep. For those that do business in the deep waters, they see the wonders of God in the deep. If we are ready to do these things, God is telling us today that he's ready to do wonders among us. Thank God that he has not left us out. What he has said to us, he's going to do it among us. So I came with a word of prophecy. I came with a word, a rhema word. A word in season to tell somebody in this house that God is ready to sort out your case. And when he sort it out, he's going to sort it out proper. He's going to sort it out in such a way that you will have no doubt that it was God. Come on, somebody. Because it's going to be a sign and a wonder. Hallelujah. The Lord is about to bring about supernatural healing, man. The Lord is about to do supernatural miracles, signs, and wonders. The Lord is about to fill with the Holy Ghost. The Lord is about to revive his people. The Lord is about to provide supernaturally. The Lord is about to do all sorts of wonders beyond description because he's ready to move. Once we come in line with what God has said, the Lord will perform what he says that he will do. Amen.

I'm sure just about out. 29 minutes up before they're up to. Good afternoon, Montserrat. Good afternoon to the entire Eastern Caribbean. Good afternoon to you wherever you are. And you're locked on to the Vibes Edge of Radio. Welcome on board our Sunday afternoons programming. And it's Mother's Day. So I want to extend our Mother's Day greetings to all the mothers out there. Yes, hoping that you're having a wonderful day so far. That's all I ask of thee. Hold my hand. Track and dial, hold my hand. My Glacier Robinson.

dedicate this song to the memory of two most wonderful people in my life. Mother Hallie Caesar and my sister Anne, who now sleeps.

some music there from Tamala Man. Take me to the king. 19 minutes up before 2 o'clock. 2 o'clock, we'll be getting into the program. No limit time to pray.

0: right, some music there from Travis Green. That's called Made Away. 2 o'clock it is now in the studios of Zedjibin, the rest of the Eastern Caribbean. This time we get into the program No Limit Time to Pray.
1: Praise, praise the Lord. Praise the Lord, dear brethren. Good day to you all, wherever you are listening from. Good day and a blessed Sunday to you, bringing you greetings in the mighty name of our Lord and Savior, Jesus Christ. Grace and peace be unto you by the blood of Jesus. We give thanks to God for another great opportunity to spend time in prayer, hallelujah, because we know that it is a good thing to cry out to the Lord, to pray to God. The Bible tells us that we ought to pray without ceasing. And the Bible also tells us that we should bring all of our requests unto the Lord. Amen. 1 Thessalonians chapter 5, 16 to 17. It says we should rejoice always. We should pray without ceasing, and we should give thanks in all circumstances. Amen. So God has commanded us to pray. And the Bible also tells us that we should pray about everything. We should be careful for nothing. Don't have anxiety about anything. Don't be worried and concerned about anything. Don't be anxious about anything. But in everything, by prayer and supplication and with thanksgiving, let your requests known. Make your request known unto God. Amen. And that scripture is found in Philippians 4 verse 6. So this morning, we want to give the Lord our best thanks. We want to thank him because he is the God that answers prayers. We want to thank him because he is merciful in all of his ways. We want to thank him because the book of Psalms chapter 66 verse 19, it says, but truly God has listened. He has attended to the voice of my prayer. So when we pray and when we ask anything that is in line with the will of God, we know that he hears us. So this morning we want to thank the Lord. We want to bless him. He says we should call unto him and he will answer us and he will show us great and mighty things that we do not know. He said we should bring all of our prayers before him. God hears all prayers. Amen. He hears the prayers of the saints, those that believe in him. He hears our prayers. Hallelujah. That is why we see in Psalms, the book of Psalms, chapter 139 and verse 4. Amen. I want to give us lots of reasons. It says, even before a word is on my tongue, behold, O Lord, you know it altogether. So even before we ask him, we know that he hears us. Amen. Those of us that have given ourselves unto the Lord hears and he is ready to hearken his ears to us. So Father, we thank you and we bless you. We worship and we adore you. We thank you, Heavenly Father, because you have asked us that if we ask anything according to your will, you will hear us. And if we know that you hear us in whatever we ask, we know that we have the petitions that we have asked for you. So we give you all the praise. We thank you for the awesome privilege of coming into the throne of mercy and grace and receiving help and answers to our prayers. Hallelujah. We thank you, Lord. The Bible says that we should come boldly into the presence of the Lord so that we might receive this help. Amen. He said that we should come fixing our eyes on Jesus. So Lord, here we are, O God, this morning. We come, O God, because you have asked us to come. He says we should approach the throne of grace that we may obtain divine mercy, that we may obtain favor. So Lord, here we are. We thank you for bidding us to come, for no one can come unto your presence except we enter by the blood of Jesus. We thank you for the sacrifice of Jesus Christ, our great Savior, our deliverer, the sacrifice on the cross of Calvary, the shedding of his blood that allows us to enter into the presence of God, that allows us to enter into the throne of grace to find mercy, to find favor, to find help in our time of need. So here we are, Father, because you have asked us to come. We thank you for the opportunity. What a privilege it is to speak to the King of Kings, to have an audience with the Lord of Lords. We thank you for our lives. We thank you for the very breath that is in our nostrils. We thank you for our nations and our land. We thank you, O God, because you have given us, O God, the earth. The Bible says that you gave the earth to the children of men. You gave the nations to us. You gave us, O God, in the book, O God, of Genesis 26, you said, O God, that you have given us the nations of the earth. So we thank you, O God, for giving us, O God, this land. We thank you for our beautiful nations. We thank you for the weather. We thank you for the food we have to eat. We thank you, O God, because the Bible lets us know that every good and perfect gift comes from God. It comes from you. It comes from above. So we are grateful. We thank you, O God, because you sustain even our universe, our world, by the word of your might. The Bible tells us that you are the one that sets, oh God, you suspend the universe, oh God. There are nothing else suspends it, even in space, except by the power of your word. Nothing else makes the sun shine and, you know, the moon come in its own time that causes the seasons to change, except for you. Nothing else causes seed time and harvest time. It is the power of your might that sustains everything in being. So we worship and we adore you. We exalt and we magnify you. You are the Ancient of Days, the one that was, the one that is, and the one that is to come. We magnify your holy name. We come into your presence with thanksgiving, for you are the King of Kings. You are the only one that we come to that is worthy of every praise, that is worthy of every honor, that is worthy of the highest glory and honor. So we give you all of it this day. We worship and we thank you, Heavenly Father. Blessed be your name. In Jesus' mighty name, we have prayed. If you have anyone that is around you that is not yet listening, or you know a neighbor or a fellow believer or someone in your family, your friends that you want to call up right now, today we are going to be praying. We are going to be praying specifically for families. Amen. We are going to be praying for marriages. We are going to be praying, amen, for relationships, because God is very interested in these areas. So if you know anyone that should be listening and praying along with us, please give them a call now. It is time to pray. Hallelujah. We're going to pray firstly for our families. We are going to commit all of our families into the hand of the Lord. We know that God is interested in families. Families are the bedrock of society. Amen. We want to pray for God's intervention, God's help. We want to pray that the Lord will help our families to stay together in the mighty name of Jesus Christ. We want to ask the Lord to keep our families together in the mighty name of Jesus. We want to ask the Lord, Lord, we are asking that your divine presence, he said in the book of Genesis, he said it's not good for the man to be alone. So it was God that set the idea of families in motion. God set the idea of families in motion from the beginning. He wants unity in the family. So this morning we want to pray for love and unity in our families. The Bible tells us that in the last days, you know, there will be so much, there will be so much rebellion in families. He said that, you know, in the last days, children will rise against parents. You know, brothers will betray brothers. Children will rebel against their parents. But we know that God is able to keep and God is able to save our families. Father, this morning, we are praying, oh God, for our families. We are praying for unity over our families. We are praying, oh God, that you will keep our families safe. We are praying that you will cause the love of God to be abounding in our families, oh God. We are praying in the mighty name of Jesus that there will be no separation in our families. We are praying in the mighty name of Jesus that the love of God, the unconditional agape love of God, will be spread about in our families. We pray against divisions in our family. We pray against enmity in our families. We pray against unforgiveness in our family. We pray against all of the wicked tools that the enemy has set in motion against our families. Bitterness, oh God, unforgiveness, strife, oh God. We pray against it right now in the mighty name of Jesus Christ. We ask, oh God, that you will keep our families together. Mother, father, and children and extended family, you will strengthen the cords of love, oh God. Lord, we are asking that you will be the center of our families because you are the author of the family, oh God. Cause our families to be rooted and grounded in the foundation of Christ, the solid rock that can never be shaken. We are asking, oh God, that you will give wisdom, for you are the source of all wisdom, the wisdom that is required for fathers and mothers to raise their children in the reverential fear of God. We are asking that you will give it to us in the mighty name of Jesus. We pray, oh God, for fathers, oh God. We know in this society there is so much of the enemy is warring against the men. The enemy is warring against the identity of fatherhood. Father, this morning we raise a prayer covering over our fathers, oh God, in families, that Lord, you will strengthen and equip them, oh God, to stand as the head of the families, oh God. We pray for fathers, oh God. We are asking in the mighty name of Jesus Christ that you teach them, oh God, fatherhood, oh God. We pray in the mighty name of Jesus Christ that they will stand as pillars, oh God, for the family. We pray in the mighty name of Jesus Christ that, Lord, you would teach them, oh God, how to take their responsibilities in their family seriously. We pray, oh God, that our fathers will be saved, sanctified, and filled with your spirit, oh God. We pray in the mighty name of Jesus that our fathers will remain as providers and protectors over their families. We pray in the mighty name of Jesus that our fathers will be submitted to your word, that they will be transformed into new beings, oh God. We pray in the mighty name of Jesus Christ that our fathers will reflect, oh God, the fatherhood of God in the mighty name of Jesus Christ. We pray in the mighty name of Jesus Christ that our fathers will stand as priests over their families, oh God, in the mighty name of Jesus Christ. We pray that you will release an equipping on our fathers to stay in their homes, oh God, and take their rightful place in you, in the mighty name of Jesus. We pray that let your blueprint of fatherhood, oh God, be released, and let there be a revelation, oh God, of the true fatherhood which comes from Abba, Father, our God, that it will be released into the lives of our men in the mighty name of Jesus Christ. We pray that our men will stand up and be, oh God, prayer warriors and intercessors, gatekeepers over their families in the mighty name of Jesus Christ. We pray, oh God, that our fathers, oh God, will stand, oh God, as protectors, praying and looking after the spiritual well-being of their families in the mighty name of Jesus. And so also we pray for the spirit of reconciliation and restoration and healing for the men who may have left home for whatever reason, season, where there have been broken down relationships, we pray and we cry out for restoration. In the mighty name of Jesus, we call the fathers back home to take their rightful place. We pray, oh God, for the Spirit of God to soften the heart, oh God, to heal the brokenheartedness, oh God, to heal and to ease the pain, oh God, and to cause there to be reconciliation and restoration and healing in the relationships. In the mighty name of Jesus, we pray that our fathers, oh God, will walk in obedience to your perfect plan for their lives and for their families, oh God. We pray for every man, oh God, that is standing at the head of the family, that you will bless their finances. We pray that you will strengthen them in their walk with you. We pray, oh God, that you reveal to them yourself, your grace and your mercy will continually speak over them. Father, Lord, we pray also this morning, even for our mothers, oh God, for the mothers, oh God, we pray your mercy and your strength over them, oh God. We pray, oh God, that you will keep them, oh God, in peace, oh God. I pray, oh God, that you will give them the peace that passes all understanding. We pray, oh God, that you will give them wisdom, oh God. You will help them, oh God, to stand in the fullness, oh God, of your grace and your mercy, oh God. Father, we pray in the mighty name of Jesus Christ that you will cause them to walk in wisdom, oh God, in the mighty name of Jesus Christ. We pray, my Father, my God, that you will keep them, oh God, in perfect peace, oh God, in the mighty name of Jesus Christ, that you will release your wisdom, oh God, that the women will stand, oh God, to protect their families, oh God. The women will stand, oh God, to fight for the survival of their families, oh God. The women, oh God, will take their rightful places, oh God, as nurturers in the family, that they will be Proverbs 31 women, oh God, that are walking, oh God, to in unity and in submission to the will of God concerning the way that families should be structured, oh God, that they will yield, oh God, to your will and to your perfect plan for their families in the mighty name of Jesus. Every spirit of anger and strife, oh God, every issue and problem that arises in families to destroy women, oh God, to keep women bound, oh God, to keep women miserable, oh God, we stand against it by the power in the blood of Jesus Christ. Father, even today, we pray over our children, oh God. Your word tells us that I and the children that the Lord has given me, we are for signs and for wonders, oh God. So, Father, this morning, we pray, oh God, that the children of our families will serve the Lord all the days of their life. We pray for wisdom in parenting. Father, in the mighty name of Jesus, that our children will not go astray. I pray that you will strengthen the mothers and the fathers to train up their children in the way of the Lord. I pray in the mighty name of Jesus Christ that we will partner with you, Lord, in raising our children, in instilling the fear of the Lord into them. Father, I pray, oh God, that mothers and fathers will arise, oh God, to teach their children the ways of the Lord. I pray that mothers and fathers will arise, oh God, to declare the word of the Lord and to instruct their children in holiness and in righteousness. I pray, oh God, that the family times of fellowship and the altars of prayers will be consistent in our homes, where the mother and the father and the children will sit down to pray together, will sit down and to read the word of the Lord together, and will sit down, oh God, to fellowship together, oh God. I pray in the mighty name of Jesus Christ that our children shall be shining lights of examples in the world. I pray in the mighty name of Jesus that every siege of the enemy against the great and glorious destinies of our children, oh, my Father, my God, I come against the spirit of rebellion, the spirit of disobedience, oh God, that has been set against this generation. We plead the blood of Jesus for mercy. Every form of adultery, every form of sexual immorality that has been released against this generation. We plead the blood of Jesus against it. We plead the blood of Jesus against rebelliousness in our children. We decree in the mighty name of Jesus Christ that our children will hear the voice of the Lord. Our children will be taught of the Lord, and great shall be the peace of our children. We decree in the mighty name of Jesus Christ that our children are exempted and uprooted from the camp of the enemy, from the company of the unrighteous, from the company of evil friends. My Father, my God, order the steps of our children in righteousness, holiness, O God. Whatever the enemy has planted, every trap of the enemy, O God, to swallow up their youth, O God, in rebellion, to swallow up their youth in addictions, to swallow up their youth, O God, in wickedness, to cause them to take wrong steps that will jeopardize their future. Father, we stand against it right now by the power in the blood of Jesus Christ. Let your wisdom, your word tells us, we will hear a voice saying that here is the way, walk in it. Father, every danger that the enemy and trap the enemy has set on the way of our young ones, O God, every trap, O God, that the enemy has set for our children as they mature into adulthood that would derail them from their destinies, we plead the blood of Jesus for mercy. We plead the blood of Jesus for exemption. Our children will not make destiny destroying mistakes. Father, deliver our children from wicked and unreasonable people that want to keep them trapped, that want to introduce them to wickedness, that wants to introduce them to sexual immorality, that wants to introduce them to violence, that wants to introduce them, oh God, to things that will take them away from the plan and purposes of God. We plead the blood of Jesus for mercy, that in the day, oh God, of temptation, the Bible says that you will make a way of escape for them. Father, make a way of escape for our children. And Father, we thank you, oh God, for your word tells us in the book of Acts, you said that I and my children, we shall be saved, oh God. You shall save not just us, but all of our families, that all of our families will be saved also. I decree in the mighty name of Jesus Christ that all of our families shall be saved. I decree in the mighty name of Jesus Christ that all of our families will receive the gift of salvation. Any members of our families, oh God, that have not come to the saving knowledge of God, I pray this morning, oh God, that you will lift up and you will raise up, oh God, someone, oh God, an evangelist, oh God, the right person that will speak to them, oh God, in the mighty name of Jesus. We pray Acts 16:31. It says, Acts 16:31, and they said, believe on the Lord Jesus Christ, and you shall be saved, you and your house. We decree in the mighty name of Jesus Christ that we and our household shall be saved. Father, in the mighty name of Jesus, if there be any child and any members of our family that has gone as the prodigal son, we call them back in the mighty name of Jesus. For the Bible says in Proverbs 11:21, but the seed of the righteous shall be delivered. So Father, we thank you, oh God, that you would draw our children back, oh God, to you. Any of our children that have gone waywardly and have left the faith, we ask, oh God, that you would draw them back. Father, even this time, we pray, even in the mighty name of Jesus, that when our children go out in the schools, that you will protect them, oh God. You will release the spirit of wisdom and understanding, that they shall be even more excellent than their teachers. We pray that their hearts and their minds will be receptive, oh God, to hear the teachings that they have been given to them, that is according to the word of the Lord. They will not hear the voice of strangers. They will not be led astray by strange voices, in the mighty name of Jesus Christ. Father, Lord, your word says, oh God, that your covenant is is with us and with our children and our children's children after us. So by the power in the blood of Jesus Christ, we decree that the word of the Lord will continually speak over our children. It will continue to speak over our grandchildren from this time even until forevermore, in the mighty name of Jesus Christ. Father, we thank you, O God, that all of our children shall be saved. All of our children shall be delivered. All of our children shall be exempted from evil. By the power in the blood of Jesus, we decree in the mighty name of Jesus that affliction shall be far away from our home. We decree in the mighty name of Jesus Christ, shame will be far from our home. We decree in the mighty name of Jesus Christ that the angels of the Lord will set guard over our children. We decree in the mighty name of Jesus that our children shall walk in the perfect and complete will of the Lord. We decree in the mighty name of Jesus Christ that the perfect will of God will be revealed even to our children. In the mighty name of Jesus, our children will walk in the fear of the Lord all of the days of their life. Our children shall be examples of righteousness, purity, love in the mighty name of Jesus. Our children shall possess their vessels with sanctification. Our children shall live as in honor of the Lord. They will walk in purity. They will understand in the mighty name of Jesus Christ that their bodies are temples of honor unto the Lord. Father, everything that is warring against the purity and the sanctification of our children and our youth, we plead the blood of Jesus against it. Father, oh God, we ask, oh God, that you would rebuke everything that is warring against the success of our marriages. We pray against the spirit of divorce. We pray against the spirit and we rebuke the spirit of divorce and separation from our families in the mighty name of Jesus. We decree that our families are exempted by the power in the blood of Jesus from divorce, for the Bible says that he hates putting away. We decree in the mighty name of Jesus that we shall walk in love and forgiveness. We decree in the mighty name of Jesus Christ that we shall serve the Lord all the days of our lives. And we begin to thank you, O God, for our families, O God, shall be, O God, examples, O Lord. We are thanking you, Heavenly Father, that our children, O God, shall be great examples in their schools, examples of light, O God. We pray in the mighty name of Jesus that every need of every family will be met. Father, we thank you, for you are a good Father. And the Bible tells us that you open up your hand and you satisfy the desires of every living thing. You satisfy the desires. You meet the need. You meet the need. So we are praying Psalm chapter 145 verse 16. It says, thou open up thy hand and satisfy the desire of every living thing. So Lord, at this time, we bring every need of every family before you. Families that are struggling to make ends meet. Families that are struggling to get their basic needs met. Father, we lift them up before you and we ask for your intervention. We ask in the mighty name of Jesus for your provision. We ask in the mighty name of Jesus that you will stir up, you will open up the windows of heaven, oh God, and you will pour out a blessing and you will make our families a blessing to others. As you spoke to Abraham in Genesis, you said that through him, all of the descendants of the world, of the earth will be blessed. I pray in the mighty name of Jesus that you make our homes and our families a blessing to many, O God, that we will not be borrowers, we will be lenders, O God. We'll be a channel and a conduit for your blessing to flow into our societies, to flow into even the nation as a whole. Father, we thank you, O God. We bless and we magnify you. Let your glory, O God, rest upon our homes, O God. Let your glory, your presence that brings joy, that brings peace, Lord, let it rest upon our homes, O God. Let our homes, O God, be centers, O God, of angelic activity, that the presence of the Lord will tabernacle and dwell in our midst, O God. Not just when we go to church, but even in our homes, in the altars that we raise in our homes, through our fellowship with one another, in the mighty name of Jesus. Father, we bless and we magnify you. We give you all of the glory and the honor and the praise. We thank you, for we know that we have prayed according to your will, and you have heard us this morning. And Lord, we thank you, O God, that if there is anyone that is listening at this time, I want you to know that God is supremely interested in the success of your family. And he has the blueprint of families, because he is the one that looked upon Adam and said, it is not good for you to be alone. And through the death and resurrection of our Lord Jesus Christ, he has given us the restoration power. He has given us the capacity to restore our families back to how he intended it for it to be from the beginning. That's why the Bible says that for this reason, the Son of Man came, that he might destroy the works of Satan. So everything that looks like strife, anger, bitterness, separation, struggle in your family, it is the work of Satan. But Jesus Christ has come for him to bring restoration, because he has overcome Satan. 2,000 years ago, when he died and resurrected, he overcame Satan. So if you invite Jesus into your life, he will bring order. He will bring restoration. He will bring healing to your family. He will bring a newness. And if you feel that your family is the issues are without hope, God is saying this morning, he said he can restore. He said, I will restore the years that the palmerworm, the years of even disobedience, the years of stubbornness, the years of whatever it is that has caused there to be a breakdown in the family unit. God is a God of restoration. He said that when he restores, he will make better than it was before. And through Jesus, he has given us life. The Bible says he has given us all things to enjoy. Through Christ Jesus, he has given us life and all that pertains to life. So if you call upon the name of Jesus, he is ready, willing to step into your situation and circumstance. You might not know how he will get it done, but the Bible says that he is the Lord God Almighty. There is nothing that is beyond repair with him. There is nothing too difficult for him. He can do all things. He can put your family together again. You just have to surrender to him. Surrender your life to him first. Invite him to take precedence and to take ownership of your life. Recognize how much you need him. And if you cry out to him today, he will come. He said that if you confess with your mouth and you believe in your heart that Jesus Christ is the Lord, he will come. He will take over your life, and he will make your life brand new. If you want us to pray with you, or if you want to surrender your life to Christ, you can reach out to us for prayers. There are people that are willing and ready to pray with you. Or if you have a specific need for your family, if there is crisis in your home, I have so many testimonies that I can share with you, that there is a grace and anointing when you pray. Firstly, by yourself, and when you pray in agreement with the saints and the intercessors in this ministry. So reach out to us today, and there will be someone. Send your prayer request in to us. Send your prayer request in. We are willing. There are prayer intercessors looking to pray with you. And if you feel that you have been called to prayer, and you feel like you want to join us also in praying on our prayer lines, we are very, very happy to have you. Amen. Our telephone number, or you can send a WhatsApp to the mobile number. It's +44 7484 776483. So if you want to contact us with feedback, with prayer requests, or you want to join our prayer lines, or most of all, you want to make a decision, hallelujah, to give your life to Christ, then please do get in contact with us. So God bless you. The Bible tells us that God answers prayers. So I want you to believe, because we have prayed according to his will. Trust the Lord and look out for your miracles. look out for the answers to your prayer. For when we pray in faith, we anticipate the answers to see a change, and keep praying, keep trusting the Lord, for He is a good God. Thank you for your time this day, and the Lord bless you. The Lord keep you. The Lord cause His face to continually shine upon you and your household. Thank you till we meet again. God bless you.

So we're back in the musical side of things now. Hey, 21 minutes up before the hour, 3 o'clock. Sunday afternoon, the 10th of May, 2026. It's Mother's Day. Happy Mother's Day to all the mothers out there. You're having a fantastic day so far. George Michael with something called Careless Whisper.

That's MJ Michael Jackson. Something called Human Nature. We just want to reach out and extend some Mother's Day greetings to Cheryl Allen. May the Lord bless you and keep you always. Lots of love coming from your children, Anna, Warren, Taskeen, Sarah, and Jermaine.

Just about our 4 minutes, moving up before 3 o'clock. Gotta say good afternoon to Aggie. Mother's Day greetings coming your way from Daphne, Dave, Jerome, and Tanisha. All coming together to wish you a lovely Mother's Day, okay?

0: 5 minutes down past your bar, 3 o'clock. On a beautiful Sunday, Mother's Day, 10th of May, 2026.
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0: And that's the late Whitney Houston. Something cool. I look to you.

30 it is. Time for no more to burn right here in Central Radio. That's the combination there. Celine Dion alongside R. Kelly. I'm your angel. Gotta reach out into the UK right about now. I gotta say hi. Happy Mother's Day to Ethelene Ivanhoe. Mother's Day greetings coming your way from your four beautiful children. Geraldine, Carol, Keith, and Devon. All wishing you a blessed and happy Mother's Day today.

0: is needed.
1: There's some new music there from Marceline Dion. 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
0: Yeah, yeah, yeah.
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0: It's me here, right here.

somewhere. That's the music there from Linda Ronstadt alongside James Ingram. Somewhere out there. Well, folks, I gotta go, gotta make my leave. It was fun holding it down for a couple of hours with you. I'll be back in your company tomorrow, Monday, from 6 until 11. So until then, do take care. DJ Kenny be saying one love, Jagged, and I'm gone.

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0: and proclaim the Christ to them. The people united in welcoming the message Philip preached, either because they had learned of the miracles he worked or because they saw them for themselves. They were, for example, unclean spirits that came shrieking out of many who were possessed, and several paralyzed and cripples were cured. As a result, there was great rejoicing in that town. When the apostles in Jerusalem heard that Samaria had accepted the word of God, they sent Peter and John to them, and they went down and prayed for the Samaritans to receive the Holy Spirit, for as yet, he had not come down on any of them. They had only been baptized in the name of the Lord Jesus. Then they laid hands on them, and they received the Holy Spirit. The word of the Lord.
1: Thanks be to God.

0: The response is, cry out with joy to God, all the earth.
1: Cry out with joy to God, all the earth.
0: Cry out with joy to God, all the earth. O sing to the glory of his name, O render him glorious praise. Say to God how tremendous your deeds. Response?
1: Cry out with joy to God, all the earth.
0: Before you, all the earth shall bow, shall sing to you, sing to your name. Come and see the works of God, tremendous his deeds among men.
1: Cry out with joy to God, all the earth.
0: He turned the sea into dry land. They passed through the river dry shod. Let our joy then be in him. He rules forever by his might.
1: Cry out with joy to God, all the earth.
0: Come and hear, all who fear God. I will tell what he did for my soul. Blessed be God, who did not reject my prayer, nor withhold his love from me.
2: Cry out with joy to God, all the earth.
1: Our second reading is a reading from the first letter of St. Peter, chapter 3, verses 15 to 18. In the body he was put to death, in spirit he was raised to life.
3: Reverence the Lord Christ in your heart, and always have your answer ready for people who ask you the reason for the hope that you all have. But give it with courtesy and respect, and with a clear life in Christ may be proved wrong in the accusations that they bring. And if it is the will of God that you will suffer, it is better to suffer for doing right than for doing wrong. Why Christ himself, innocent though he was, had died once for the sins, died for the guilty, to lead us to God. In the body he was put to death, in the spirit he was raised to life. This is the word of the Lord.
2: Thanks be to God.

0: The Lord be with you.
1: And with your spirit.
0: A reading from the Holy Gospel according to John.
1: Glory to you, O Lord.
0: Jesus said to his disciples, "If you love me, you will keep my commandments. And I will ask the Father, and he will give you another advocate to be with you always, the Spirit of Truth, whom the world cannot accept, because it neither sees nor knows him. But you know him, because he remains with you and will be in you. I will not leave you orphans. I will come to you. In a little while, the world will no longer see me, but you will see me, because I live and you will live. On the day you will realize that I am in my Father, and you are in me, and I in you. Whoever has my commandments and observes them is the one who loves me. And whoever loves me will be loved by my Father, and I will love him and reveal myself to him." The Gospel of the Lord.
1: Praise to you, Lord Jesus Christ.
0: Good morning, church, and happy Mother's Day to all of the mothers who are here, but also who are following us on the radio of Montserrat. Mothers, the mother figures that we come to know, and once again, even for those who have gone before us. On the sixth week of Easter, we are reminded of Jesus, who is like a mother. "I will not leave you or us as orphans." Because mothers knows without her, the children will be scattered. So even the mothers, for a while they go on the trip and they want to make sure that there are food in the fridge, or they will put the sticky notes: "This is for Monday, this is for Tuesday, this is for Thursday and Friday, and the particular things in this side," and so on. That mothers will not leave home without leaving behind everything in the proper way. I don't know about the fathers, but there's a particular about mothers. They are concerned about the children. They want to make sure when they leave home, when they come home, and they will see the same thing. Especially their children are safe and healthy. And that's the particular about being mother. So Jesus, not because today is the Mother's Day, but Jesus always, just like mothers, make sure the disciples will not scatter, but make sure that things in order. "I have commanded you, and so you love one another as I have loved you." That's another thing about being mother. And so the church now imitates Jesus as a mother. We call church not Father Church, but Mother Church. Because everything the church gives birth, from the sacrament of baptism until the sacrament of anointing. So from the beginning till the end, the Mother Church accompanies her children, accepts but also gives birth to the children with the grace that passed on from the Holy Spirit and sustained by the Holy Spirit till the end of time. Jesus says, "And I will be with you," as the Paraclete, the Holy Spirit will be always with you. So brothers and sisters, what does it mean to be with the Mother Church? We look at the first reading today, that the disciples faces the persecution. There's no guarantee, because we are orphaned by the world, but we are not orphans by God. We are children of God. So what happens? One of those is persecution. Excuse me. The Christians, they are being persecuted. And in this kind of crisis, mothers usually, they stand up. They take the initiative, or mother takes the initiative. What to do with the crisis? Instead of crying over the crisis, mothers usually take initiative to deal with it and to take the right response to it. What happens? They will flee the place. And it happens all the time. Mothers, they are smart in their own ways. I remember my own mom, who is now ill, and she always takes the initiative, while my dad, quite slow. He would say, oh, okay, these things consider too much. But my mother would say, okay, take this one. And mothers, in a particular time, in a time of crisis, like the disciples, the first Christians, in the time of crisis, they take initiative. And you recognize it in your mothers. They will have to take the decision. While fathers, they consider too much. And then mothers will take initiative. What happens? In the time of crisis, disciples decide. And who decides? Philip, who was questioning Jesus, show us the way and we'll come to you. Show us the Father and we'll go with you. The question to Jesus. And it's the same Philip now who goes to Samaria, the place that unthinkable, the place where the mix of group, where the probability of success is zero. But he decides to go there. And what happens? Miracle happens. This is the prompt of the Holy Spirit, but also the answer to the crisis. You have to take decisions. Even it is not perfect, but mothers know. They have to take a decision to save their children, to save their family. Even to go to unknown place. And we remember that this place, Montserrat, has been going through crisis, the natural disasters. And because of that, now Montserrat is back to life. And many of the mothers, they sacrifice a lot. They would flee the land to save their families. Maybe the fathers, they would go with them. But oftentimes, you hear the stories that the mothers were the ones, I have to live. I have to save my family. So Philip decides to go to Samaria. Not because he knows the Samaritans, not because he knows the geography of the place, the probability of success, which also hesitant. Many times of us, we are hesitate because we are not so sure. We want to make sure that everything is my control until we realize that nothing known of the life that really in our control. You know, I want to share with you what happens on Monday. I flew to Miami and, you know, the next flight would go to Chicago. And after 10 minutes inside the plane, the pilot said the condition or the weather condition in Chicago is not, you know, is not conducive. So we have to, you have to go back to the gate. Of course, everybody was disappointed because next day they would have something to do or they have to attend a meeting, including myself. And we went out of the plane and I never had experience before. So I asked the young lady who sat next to me, you know, I've never had experience. So what to do? And said, oh, just follow the instructions, you know. If you have to leave here or you have to go and book the ticket and also to find the hotel, that's the only thing we can do. So because not so long after, you know, we went back to the gate and for the next flight, I decided to stay in the airport. And now the time I was so sleepy, so tired, and I didn't bring anything in my bag except the pillow and then the blanket, which I've never done it before. So maybe I was prepared on that day. Anyway, and I said, okay, where to sit now? Where to lay down and so on? Where to sleep? And I asked The cleaner said, "Oh, you can sleep anywhere here. This is yours." Said, "Wow, I've never has been rich like this. I own the airport." But I was, you know, but it's dirty. Though they clean it with the vacuum cleaner. And I thought, why don't ask her, asking for the plastic, you know, for the can to collect the cans, the rubbish. So I asked and she gave me 3. So I was so happy on that night, you know, on Monday, because I could sleep. While in ordinary time, I couldn't sleep when there is a noise, when there's light, when there are people around. But on that night, I was so, you know, so sound, and then I had good enough sleep. And for the first time, I really appreciate my bedroom. I really appreciate my private room. I really appreciate the quietness of Montserrat. And what happens next? I came to realize how difficult to be homeless. There are people homeless here, sitting by the road, and every time I fail to recognize them. But then I was sleeping in the airport, not known who was next to me, all strangers. I remember the faces sitting next to the flow here, the building. And nobody really pays attention to them, and including myself. Oh, sorry. Wrong information, sorry. But people without their own house, maybe not here, somewhere else. So I became homeless. And in fact, what reflects more about me, that I'm not in control of everything, even though I wanted to get to Chicago by the time, but canceled. I have no control of the space. I was given the space. I was given the opportunity to be just like ordinary people. And most important, though I was sleeping next to strangers in the airport, I know who I am. And knowing that one is so powerful, the next day, I wash my face, get ready for the next trip. And we flew to Washington, which I never done before. And Washington from the air was so beautiful. And finally, I reached Chicago. So, brothers and sisters, the first one, what do you do in time of crisis? Because crisis is the real time to test who you are. Not in good time. We are not strangers. We are brothers and sisters. But there is a mission that sent to each and every one of us. The Holy Spirit will be with you till the end of time, and that's the identity. And so the second one, being a mother, they are flexible. They adjust very well. What happens when Philip goes to Samaria through the Holy Spirit? He helps the sick of that place. And they are cured by the power of God through Philip. And amazingly, the church for thousands of years has seen this miracle of healing. The sacrament of healing in the church is provided for us when we commit sins and when also renew our faith or renew our commitment to become Christians. There's always healing available. And this is the things to help us that is not my own. It's not yours. But the grace is always to be given away. And Philip himself must be surprised to see how the grace of God works through them. And healing is the sign of the Holy Spirit. So, brothers and sisters, throughout our lives, many times, mothers do not show you, show us, their pain inside. If you try to, you know, look at their hearts, it's filled with the holes, the scars, because this is appointments. Maybe they are worried about the children. Mothers never sleep very well in the night, at least my mother, because she's worried about not only children, but also grandchildren. That's amazing. That's the kind of healing the mothers do every time in the families, in the society. So Philip now sees that God accompanies them. And the third one is what we see in the letter of Saint Peter. Show us the reason of your hope. Mothers, they are not preaching much. They are not talking much. Only sometimes. But they prove it. Because they always give hope to the family, to the society. So Peter is asked by the community, show us the reason that you can stand up in time of crisis. I can see you. You are still have hope. Those surrounding, you are surrounded by the hopeless situation. But I can say you, which also for all Christians, what is the reason that you are still smiling, even though deep in your hearts or in the society now, especially in our time, there's always reason to be disappointed because of the war in Iran, in Ukraine, that causes the price of the gas increasing. But Christians, this is also applicable to us, because the Christians, they still have that kind of hope. Not because of tomorrow is okay, but even if tomorrow is not okay, there's still hope, because our hope is in the Holy Spirit. The cause of our hope is in the Holy Spirit, that the question people ask to Peter, show us the reason of your hope. And we sometimes, being challenged by the world, by the people around you, show us the God that you believe in. Show us. And we sometimes have no answer. We fight back. We argue. There's no need to argue at all. Explain it. The reasons of your hope, the reasons of your faith. Because when you argue, you're going to win over the argument. There's no need. There's no need to fight against what you believe. Just prove it. I met the priest in Chicago recently who suffers from two kind of cancers. And I went to him for confession. And one thing I remember, because in that kind of situation, normally, from what I thought, people would be disappointed with life. Why? I am a priest. I pray all the time. Why God, doesn't show me healing as I, preach and so on. But the priest, so good, so grateful. What he said, I see Christ alive. And very soon I'm going to see him face to face. The one that I preach week after week. But now I have hope. Because my body will destroy, but my spirit will reunite with Christ. And I was stunned. Because normally people distress in that kind of situation. And more than that, he said, I would like to challenge all Christians who believe in the Christ Jesus. Why Christ is alive of today? Don't say to me, the Bible says so. The church teaches so. It is in the Corinthians, it is in the Galatians, and in the empty tombs. No. For us Christians, why Christ is alive is by seeing you and me are alive. Whenever we are alive, that's the reason Christ is alive too. He started it. But the action continues, the salvation continues, even to today. We receive him all the time. We listen to his words. But how that kind of life now is in you, that people will come to know and ask you, show us, what is the reason that you still have hope? That's powerful, brothers and sisters. So that's the third one. The disciples, they always have the reason. They don't argue. If you argue, the most likely you will lose, because your arguments is very, maybe if you don't study, if you don't continue to update your knowledge about faith, which unfortunately it happens in our community, people say, okay, I have enough now. I just, you know, go to mass, listen to the homilies, and that's it. Brothers, for thousands of years, we have so amazing scholars, intellectuals in the church, not only scientists, but also theologians. Cultivate them, read their books, and then you will help yourself to stand up and explain to the world, to explain what you believe. Because in today's world, we are in a competition. People searching with AI about what we believe, maybe knowledge. But I would encourage you, thousands of years, the history of the church is so rich. And cultivate it. Read the books. Research. It's not enough to listen to one time, hour of homily or 30 minutes. It's not enough. Because the church today is the church that carries along the history thousands of years, not only 1 year or 200 years. No. I encourage you, because people are going to ask you, show us the reason. And give them the reasonable, explanation of what you believe. And don't argue. There's no need. Explain. Even not to impose your faith on them. People who are asking of you, just explain. Because more important is how you live your life. How you live. That's the witnesses to the world. And finally, Jesus prays in the Last Supper with disciples that I am one with the Father, and I hope you too, whoever loves me, they will not only follow my commandment, but also the practice of love. And the sign of love is unity. I have this five siblings. We are all six. And mom was so busy giving birth to us, But despite of our differences, because we came from the same womb, there is a unity among us. Every time we have a conflict, but at the end of the day, we come together, discuss the same thing, have the same concern, and even speak the same language. Because we came from the same womb. And amazing, though we are many, but we serve the same Lord. Though different gifts, the gifts from the Holy Spirit. This is the beauty of being church, the mother church, the unity. So when we see the friction, division, it's not from the Holy Spirit. It comes from your ego, my ego, because I want to be somebody to be worshipped. No. Only God to be worshipped. And this is the unity that Christ wants us to show the world. In the song,

0: So what the world will know about us? By our love. Love. So that's what Jesus wants us from his disciples up today until the end of the time. Only one sign that we are Christians is by our love. So brothers and sisters, we are God inspired today because of the mothers. Mothers who are always adaptable. Mothers who are not afraid to take decision, even its risk. Mothers who always uphold the unity. Mothers who always speak of love and wants to embrace her children back, grandchildren. The same thing with the church. We call it Mother Church. So we are her children. Let's continue to show the world, because the world will ask you, show us the reason of your hope. And may, through the help of Mother Mary, whom we honor this month of May, who, despite of the sorrow that she goes through, at the end of the day, she would sing her Magnificat, praise the Lord, O my soul. And that's the kind of mother that we would like to be. That's the kind of Christians, in spite of the sufferings, despite of the persecution, despite of difficulties, at the end of the day, we praise Lord because he is the reason for our hope. And may God continue to help us all. Amen. Please all stand up. I believe in one God, the Father Almighty, maker of heaven and earth, of all things visible and invisible. I believe in one Lord Jesus Christ, the only begotten Son of God, born of the Father before all ages, God from God, light from light, true God from true God, begotten not made, consubstantial with the Father. Through him all things were made. For men, for our salvation, came down from heaven, and by the Holy Spirit was incarnate of Virgin Mary, and became man. For our sake he was crucified under Pontius Pilate. He suffered death and was buried, and rose again on the third day in accordance with the Scriptures. He ascended into heaven, and seated at the right hand of the Father. He will come again in glory to judge the living and the dead, and his kingdom will have no end. I believe in the Holy Spirit, the Lord, the giver of life, who proceeds from the Father and the Son, who with the Father and the Son is adored and glorified, who has spoken through the prophets. I believe in one holy, Catholic, and apostolic church. I confess one baptism for the forgiveness of sins, and I look forward to the resurrection of the dead and the life of the world to come. Amen. To God the Father, through Jesus his Son, in the union with the Holy Spirit, on this celebration of Mother's Day, let us offer him our prayers.
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1: We pray for Pope Leo, Bishop Ilanos, and all priests and religious, that they may be continually inspired and strengthened by the Holy Spirit as they work to guide and shepherd God's people. Lord, in your mercy,
0: hear our prayer.
1: We pray in thanksgiving for the gift of our mothers, grandmothers, and those who have shown us a mother's love. We lovingly remember our deceased mothers. May all who nurture us so lovingly know our love and find blessings with God. Lord, in your mercy,
0: hear our prayer.
1: We pray for all nurses as we celebrate Nurses' Day on May 12th. That the community may recognize and honor the indispensable role that they play in saving lives, alleviating suffering, and promoting the health of all people. Lord, in your mercy,
0: hear our prayer.
1: We pray for your blessings on our parish of St. Patrick. May your presence be seen vividly in all that we do and say. We pray that your joy and your love will flow freely in and through each of us, and help us to reach out to those who are in need. Lord, in your mercy,
0: hear our prayer.
1: We pray for more love and respect among the peoples of the world, so that all can live in peace, and that developed nations generously help the less well-off to be free from the oppression of hunger and poverty. Lord, in your mercy,
0: hear our prayer.
1: For those who are sick, both at home and in hospital, for those undergoing treatment, and for those who have asked for our prayers. Cynthia Bramble Ryan, Eileen Edwards, Estanella West, Zephrina Toussaint, Isabella White, Candia Williams, Enos Canterbury, Inez Lloyd, Reva Johnson, Molly and Alfred Dyer, Raul Garcia Linares, Mackenzie Farrell, Christopher Irish, David Brandt, Danny Lyons, Joseph Peters, Tom Jubri, Gerard Joseph, and Wanford Paddy Weeks. May God be their strength and grant them healing. Lord, in your mercy,
0: hear our prayer.
1: In silence, we pray for our own private intentions. Lord, in your mercy,
0: hear our prayer.
1: Let us pray the prayer for families and vocations. God our Father, in baptism you call me by name and made me a member of your people, the church.
0: I praise you for your goodness. I thank you for your gifts. Father, bless your church with love. Develop in the Caribbean good and holy families, loving husbands and wives, devoted parents and children. Raise up from our families and friends, dedicated and generous leaders, who will serve as sisters, priests, brothers, deacons, and lay ministers. Send your spirit to guide and strengthen me, that I may serve your people, following the example of your Son, Jesus Christ, in whose name I offer this prayer. Amen. Hail Mary, full of grace, the Lord is with thee. Blessed art thou amongst women, and blessed is the fruit of thy womb, Jesus.
2: Holy Mary, Mother of God, pray for us sinners, now and at the hour of our death.
0: Hear, O Lord, our prayers, and grant all this we ask through Christ our Lord.
1: Amen. Remember, there will be a second collection for building maintenance. For collection, we'll sing number 271 in the Green Hymnal, On This Day, O Beautiful Mother.